Broadcasting live from Denver, Colorado, you've tuned in to the Weekend with Michael Brown. Glad to have you joining the program this weekend. As usual, we have the rules of engagement. If you want to text any question or comment, the number is 33103, 33103. Just be sure and start your message with the word Mike or Michael, keyword Mike or Michael. And then do me a favor, follow me on social media platforms, X, Instagram, Facebook, they're all at Michael D. Brown. X is Michael D, at Michael D. Brown. The others are at Michael.D.Brown, but you'll figure it out. You'll find it. X, Facebook, and Instagram, at Michael D. Brown. So let's get started. Gregory Donald Morgan, Jr., 34 years old, from Maryland, was driving an unmarked rented SUV. He had Utah plates on Highway 62 during rush hour on February 5. He was driving illegally on the shoulder to bypass congestion. When a victim's car briefly moved onto the shoulder in front of him, Morgan allegedly pulled alongside, matched their speed, opened his window, and pointed his duty weapon. I'm not sure whether it was a Glock or a Sig Sauer, with a red dot sight, directly at both occupants, while the victims had no idea that he was law enforcement. Now, let's step in on and talk about Mary Moriarty. Mary Moriarty. She was not the DA back in 2017, but in 2017, now I want you to keep Mr. Morgan in your mind, the 34-year-old, well, I'll just tell you now, he's an ICE agent, all right, Immigration and Customs Enforcement. But now I want to bring in a DA into this picture. Her name is Mary Moriarty. She's the DA, the district attorney, in Hennepin County, Minnesota, Minneapolis, St. Paul. Now, she was not the DA in 2017. And I point that out because that was when Muhammad committed his first rape. She became the Hennepin County Attorney in January 2023, but here's the kicker. Abdemahat Bilay Muhammad pled guilty in April 2025. He was sentenced the following month to a stayed sentence, essentially zero prison time, and was released after time served. That did happen on DA Mary Moriarty's watch, fully, completely, and irreversibly. And then, 3 months after Muhammad's release, he allegedly kidnapped and raped another victim, picking her up in Mankato, driving her 70 miles to a Bloomington hotel, and holding her captive for days. Now, the Hennepin County Attorney's Office also agreed, as part of the plea deal back in 2025, not to bring criminal charges against Muhammad for a third rape that occurred back in May of 2018. So the Hennepin County District Attorney, Mary Moriarty, dropped one rape victim entirely. And when the Department of Justice called it out, Moriarty's office did not even address that particular decision in their public response. So here's my indictment against Moriarty. She negotiated a no-prison deal for a serial rapist with at least four known victims, dropped charges on one of them outright, released him, and then he assaulted another woman within 90 days. Pam Bondi, the Attorney General, former Attorney General, put it bluntly, quote, if Minnesota will not protect its own people, then the Department of Justice will do it for them, close quote. And the Hennepin County DA's response? Well, she called the Department of Justice press release a clear attempt to politicize a sexual assault prosecution in order to inflict further harm on our entire Somali community. Not the victims, the Somali community. Now, that's the hierarchy of the values that we're dealing with. So now let's go back to the ICE agent that I first described to you. Again, his name is Gregory Donald Morgan. He's 34 years old. He's from Maryland. He was driving an unmarked rented SUV. It had Utah plates. He was on Highway 62 during rush hour. This is February 5. He was driving illegally on the shoulder to bypass congestion. Didn't have lights and siren on, I don't think. When a victim's car briefly moved onto the shoulder in front of him, he then allegedly pulled alongside, matched their speed,
opened his window, pointed his duty weapon, which I said was either a Glock or a Sig Sauer with a red dot sight, pointed it directly at both occupants, and those occupants had no idea he was law enforcement. Now, the DA, Mary Morady, said that this ICE agent, Gregory Morgan, himself admitted that he drew his firearm after the victim's vehicle had already rejoined normal traffic flow. Now, I'm telling you, I don't think that's a self-defense scenario. That's not an enforcement action. That's road rage with a federal badge. Well, the DA, Mary Morady, called it an important milestone in holding ICE agents and ICE writ large accountable. And she said her office is investigating at least 17 other incidents involving federal agents while also running a public evidence portal that they call the, quote, Transparency and Accountability Project. So she's not just prosecuting one case. She's actually building an infrastructure because she's out there hunting for federal agents. Now I want to focus on the Supremacy Clause and federal officer removal. Let's walk through that battlefield because this case is a battlefield. The federal officer removal statute, Title 28, Section 1442, dating back in some form back to 1815, I think. It provides a mechanism through which federal officers who are defendants in civil or criminal suits in state court can remove those cases to federal court. Why? It's to provide a neutral federal forum in order to preserve the supremacy of federal law and also to prevent federal officers from being improperly punished when attempting to perform their duties. Now, that title of the Federal Criminal Code permits removal of criminal prosecution against a federal officer, quote, for or relating to any act under color of such office. In other words, removal from state court to federal court is intended to protect the exercise of legitimate federal authority from interference by the individual states. So the Department of Justice doesn't need to file anything to, you know, file Morgan's removal notice. Morgan, the agent, can do it himself, and the DOJ will probably assist him in doing so. But the clock will start ticking once he is arraigned in state court, meaning that his notice of removal to federal court must be filed in the state court within 30 days following the arraignment in state court. Now, here's the irony. For him to get removal, he needs to show what lawyers refer to as a colorable federal defense and a causal connection between his federal duties and the conduct that she is claiming is illegal and he's been charged with. In order to defeat the immunity ultimately, the Hennepin County DA would need to show the opposite, that his conduct was outside of the scope of his duties. But I want you to listen to what Moriarty herself has said. Quote, our opinion is that illegally driving on a shoulder, pulling up to a car, and pointing a gun at the heads of two community members who are not doing anything at the time is well beyond the scope of their authority as federal agents, close quote. Oh, that's interesting. That's a double-edged sword. I'll explain why next. Don't go away.

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1: It's not a job. I don't start my day by logging in or end my shift by punching out. I keep my own hours, make my own schedule, and while I may technically be my own boss, I fully accept that I am not in charge. The work I do is dirty and sometimes dangerous. It's the kind that can break your body, and if you let it, your spirit. But despite all the challenges, the unknowns, the setbacks, I have the opportunity to walk the same path as generations before me and take my turn caring for something that will be here long after I'm gone. That's what gets me up and out the door, day after day, season after season, year after year. But it's not a job. It's who I am. I'm a Nebraska corn farmer, and there's nothing else I would rather be.
2: Brought to you by the Nebraska Corn Board.
3: Jack Callahan, a memorandum of understanding to end the conflict with Iran is largely negotiated, according to President Trump. Secretary of State Marco Rubio adding,
4: I'll leave it to the president to make further announcements on it. Suffice it to say that some progress has been made, significant progress, although not final progress has been made.
3: Iran claiming the talks do not include its nuclear program, but a White House official tells Fox News, no dust, no deal, referring to Iran's stockpile of enriched uranium. The gunman killed by Secret Service agents after he'd opened fire near the White House yesterday had a history of mental illness and was no stranger to them, as Fox's Madeline Rivera reports.
5: He was reportedly detained by Secret Service on June 26 last year for flagging down agents and making threats.
3: A bystander was critically wounded in Saturday's gunfire. President Trump was not in danger. 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
7: I'm Ashley Lori. Tonight, chance of showers, mostly clear, low of 57, gust of 25. Memorial Day, sunny, high near 90 and breezy. Tuesday, mostly sunny, high near 86, breezy, gust of 30. Wednesday, chance of showers, mostly sunny, high near 82. Thursday, showers likely, mostly cloudy, high near 79. For more weather information, go to CentralNebraskaToday.com.

Hey, welcome back to The Weekend with Michael Brown. Glad to have you with me. I appreciate you tuning in. We have rules of engagement. You know these, right? 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The Situation with Michael Brown. When you find that, hit subscribe, leave a five-star review. I'm just asking you to do that because that helps us in the rankings. Makes it easier for people to find the podcast. And then once you hit subscribe, that will download all 5 days of the weekday program plus the weekend program. So you get all 6 days of the Michael Brown program. Good for you, right? Let's go to New Zealand. This story drives me, I feel like I got bees buzzing around me. There's a New Zealand beekeeper, Stephen Brown, no relation, Spring Hawk Honey in North Canterbury. He was ordered by the New Zealand government to destroy thousands of hives after something I never heard of. It's called American Foul Brood Disease. American Foul Brood Disease, AFB. The disease was detected.

It's a bacterial disease of some sort that weakens and kills honeybee colonies. And apparently the colonies can never recover from this American foul brood disease, AFB. I'm going to refer to it as AFB, American foul brood disease. It apparently is spread by spores that can remain viable for up to 40 years, I think. And it's considered one of the most widespread and destructive honeybee diseases in the entire world. So the government in New Zealand isn't doing this for some, you know, ethereal biodiversity goal. They're doing it because the spores could be unlike anything else and they're essentially unkillable by any other method than just by burning everything. So the agency that's ordered this down in New Zealand, their position is that burning is the only method available because New Zealand prohibits antibiotics for hive treatment. And they don't prohibit antibiotics for hive treatment for they don't do it for environmental reasons. They do it for market access reasons. Some of New Zealand's export markets will not accept honey from antibiotic-treated hives. In other words, they're protecting the export economy. They're not protecting, say, something like a spotted owl. The beekeeper, Mr. Brown himself, put it bluntly. Most farmers vaccinate their cows for diseases every single year. But it is illegal for me to vaccinate the hive. I don't understand why we have our heads in the sand and live like it's 200 years ago. Well, I'd say, Mr. Brown, that's kind of a hard argument to beat. But here's where it gets genuinely and legitimately, I think, kind of outrageous. Six tests were run. Two of those tests came back positive for these AFB spores. But the disease itself was never clinically detected. Nonetheless, the beekeeper, Stephen Brown, was ordered to destroy all of his hives, and he faced criminal prosecution if he refused to do so. So thousands of boxes that never got tested were burned on the basis that they were potentially contaminated. Now, some of those boxes were brand new, never placed on a single hive, and there is zero compensation available to beekeepers under this regulatory scheme. None, zip, nada. You burn, and he did, $2 million in equipment because a government agency says so, and you eat that cost. The agency, it's industry funded, but granted government powers, has the authority to enter property without permission and demand gear be burned within 7 days. So when Brown's attorney asked whether the beekeepers had any way to contest this destruction order, the agency's own representative admitted, I don't know. Is this in New Zealand? Is New Zealand alone in this? Pretty much. New Zealand Beekeeping Incorporated, trade organization. Their president said New Zealand is, we're pretty much alone in requiring hive burning on positive spore tests alone, while other countries use vaccines, antibiotics, and sterilization. So the idea of burning a healthy hive for biodiversity, is the way I read this story initially, is really a social media exaggeration. But the underlying policy is what I really want you to focus on. Yeah, it's New Zealand, but we can find examples here. It's still a genuine story about an industry-funded quasi-government body that has coercive authority, no compensation mechanism, and then a protocol that is arguably more draconian than the disease it's trying to prevent. Now, Mr. Brown, the beekeeper's core grievance, that spore presence without clinical disease present shouldn't trigger a, what I would call, scorched earth destruction order, I think is a legitimate legal and policy argument. I don't think it's a conspiracy theory. This is what happens when regulatory agencies get government enforcement power without government accountability. The market access rationale for banning antibiotics, that may or may not be sound, I don't know. But the idea that burn first, ask questions never, and don't compensate anybody, that sort of implementation, I think is where the wheels come off. And it's a short story, but it's nonetheless a story that I wanted you to hear because
when we think about what goes on in this country and how in this country we have so many different organizations, so many things in what we call the deep state or the administrative state that sometimes will turn over all their enforcement power to a trade organization or some other quasi, you know, public-private partnership kind of thing, that's what you'll end up with. That's precisely what you'll end up with. Now, it's not much consolation, but it's a little consolation to know that even in New Zealand, even way down under, they still do the kind of dumbassery that we do in this country. So the next time you hear in this country about, you know, there's some quasi-government agency, some public-private partnership that's telling you to do something that seems totally irrational, you can remember Stephen Brown, and you can remember the burning of $2 million of beekeeping equipment because they found some spores. Not the disease, they found some spores. And they never tested for the disease either. And they won't let you use antibiotics. But they can if you have a cow. But you can't use antibiotics in a hive. It's crazy. Now let's go from New Zealand and let's go to New York. Here's what I want to talk about Zofran. I call him Zofran because he is a member of the Democrat Socialists of America, and he does make me kind of nauseous, and Zofran's a good nausea medicine, so I call him Zofran. I've gotten some criticism for that. Call somebody that cares. Zofran, Mamdani, wants to build a government-run grocery store. The 9,000-square-foot store will be built in East Harlem. It will be constructed from the ground up on a nearby vacant city-owned lot. They hope to open the grocery store by 2029. While the first city-owned government-owned grocery store at a different site is expected to open in late 2027, Zofran has allocated $70 million in capital expenditures for the development of five sites, and the Harlem store alone. Now remember, the Harlem store, East Harlem, is going to be built on a vacant city-owned lot, but that store alone is going to cost $30 million to build. Now stop right there. The budget math is already broken before a single shovel hits the ground. That $30 million for one store is almost half of the $70 million that Zofran's administration announced it plans to spend on all five government-run grocery stores. So one government-run grocery store, half the budget for five boroughs. I think you can see where this is going. If not, stay tuned. It's The Weekend with Michael Brown. I'll be right back.

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Hey, everybody. Welcome back to The Weekend with Michael Brown. Once again, glad to have you listening to me. I appreciate you guys tuning in. So, you know, we got rules of engagement. Text line, of course, as I say, is always open. On your message app, the number is 33103. 33103. You just use the keyword Mike or Michael, and you can TMA, tell me anything, or AMA, ask me anything. And then go follow me over on social media. It's, you know, like X is at Michael D. Brown, and so is Facebook and Instagram. And then I want to remind you again, because I'm actually having fun with this. I started the Substack, as I told you last weekend, and my gosh, the response to it has been great. So I want to mention it again. The Substack is Heck of a Job, HECKUVAJOB, Heck of a Job, .substack.com. Heck of a Job, .substack.com. Go over and subscribe to it. I'm trying to religiously post twice a week, which is what I've done this week. And I'm trying to make it a combination of, just like I do on the radio, it'll be the subjects that are national in character, or it may be a subject that I didn't get to that I want to, you know, kind of flesh out a little more, or it might be a Colorado-based subject. However, like the last post has to do with a senator in Colorado. His name's Michael Bennett, who was doing a debate, and we have in Colorado something called the Taxpayer Bill of Rights, and it limits the government spending. And this Yahoo senator went in this debate and actually said, we've got to fight the constitutional limit on spending. And I thought, holy cow, that is so typical of the left in this country, that they look upon you, I don't care whether you're a billionaire, a millionaire, or you're living paycheck to paycheck, but as long as you are paying taxes, I'm not talking about the freeloaders. I'm talking about people who actually pay taxes. Someone like Michael Bennett, the senior senator from Colorado, which I believe is, you can extrapolate out to all Democrats, they look at you as their ATM. They just want your money. They don't care how they spend it, misspend it, fraud, anything else. They just want your money. And even when the people of the state of Colorado pass Tabor, the Taxpayer Bill of Rights, and say your growth in spending is limited by the growth in inflation and a couple of other factors, you can't spend beyond that, and if you get more money than that through taxes, then you have to refund it to the taxpayers. And here's this Yahoo opposing it. So anyway, it's at heckofajob.substack.com. Let's get started. This hour, I want you to imagine something for a moment. So, unless you're driving, close your eyes. Have you ever been to the United States Capitol? If you have been, this will be easy to do. But let's say you're taking a tour of the Capitol, and the guide takes you into the United States Senate. So you go in, and as is usual, you know, even when they're on vacation, even when they're working, doesn't make any difference. You go in, and the Senate chamber sits nearly empty. Now, there's a presiding officer, and it's kind of, let's pretend for a moment they're on vacation. They've taken a break. We've got the upcoming Memorial Day. They've taken a break from Memorial Day. So they're not like you and me. They don't get a Monday off. They'll take like 2 weeks off. But regardless, you're on the tour. You look out across that empty chamber, and a presiding officer, just a senator who has been designated as the presiding officer for that day, pounds the gavel. A single senator that you didn't even notice was there stands up, reads a very short script. He has the paper right in front of him. And then the presiding officer bangs the gavel again and it's finished. All in less time than it would take for you to brew some tea or a pot of coffee. Now, if you're the casual observer, it looks as though nothing happened. But let me tell you, something really serious did happen. To the President of the United States, to Donald Trump, it is the closing of a door. And the door in question is one of the few constitutional powers that he has, that any president has, against a Senate that will not vote on his nominees. That brief, almost ceremonial ritual that you just watched or you just imagined in your mind has a name, and it's called a pro forma session. Now, during the Trump presidency,
both during his first term and in Trump 2.0, the ritual has done something to a sitting president that no previous Senate has ever done to a president of their own party. Democrats didn't do it to Biden. They didn't do it to Obama. Republicans didn't do it to Bush. They didn't do it to, Democrats didn't do it to Clinton. They just don't do it to their own party. Now, before I get into the pattern, I want you to think about a president's nominees. For example, I have two presidential commissions. First as the deputy director of FEMA, then as the undersecretary of Homeland Security. What does that mean? It means that the president made a nomination. I went through all the paperwork, went through all the vetting process, and then all that paperwork gets sent to the United States Senate. Now, the Undersecretary of Homeland Security, not me personally, but that position, is an incredibly powerful and important position. Presidents need their undersecretaries in place because the undersecretaries are the people who carry out the policy. They make sure that the president's agenda is pushed down through the administrative state, through the deep state. They make sure the bureaucrats do what the president wants to get done. There's another kind of nomination, a judicial nomination. I think that's one of the most important powers that a president has. Because if you have a conservative / Republican president, they're more likely than not to appoint judicial nominees that believe in the rule of law, that believe that statutes mean what they say, the plain meaning of the words, and that if it's a Supreme Court justice or an appellate justice, that they look at the Constitution, they look at the statute, and they apply the plain meaning of those words to whatever the controversy, the case of controversy is. So judicial nominations are incredibly important, even more important than, say, my position as the undersecretary, because those are lifetime appointments. So you appoint a 35-year-old or a 45-year-old, they could serve until they're 75 or 80 years old. Even if you appoint someone who's in their 60s, they could serve for easily 10 or 20 years. Judicial appointments are incredibly important. Now I want you to go back to what we imagined, the pro forma session. Now that pattern that I described to you, what that process was that you imagined, until recently was pretty easy for anybody to describe. Pro forma sessions, when used to prevent a recess appointment, was always an opposition party weapon. For example, Senate Democrats, they used this pro forma session to block George W. Bush's appointments. When the Senate was controlled by Republicans, Senate Republicans used them to block Barack Obama appointments. Each side learned the tactic from the other, and they used it to constrain the president of the rival party. So by the standards of American constitutional practice, I would say that's just ordinary politics. The branches fought, the parties fought, the alignment was predictable. The president and the Senate majority stood on one side, the opposition Senate used scheduling to deny him appointment power on the other. That's all changed. It's changed for the worse. And guess what? Republicans are doing it to themselves. This infuriates me. It's the Weekend with Michael Brown. Text lines open 33103. Keyword Michael. I'll be right back.

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8: Carmen Roberts, a U.S. official, tells Fox News the framework for a peace deal with Iran is 95% complete. Still, Secretary of State Marco Rubio, speaking in India, says he's staying cautious.
9: You can agree to things on paper. They actually have to be implemented. You can agree to things in writing, and then you actually have to go out and do it.
8: The Trump administration has not released any of the details yet, but President Trump says the deal would reopen the Strait of Hormuz and assure that Iran cannot develop a nuclear weapon. And the driver that wins the Indianapolis 500 did it by the closest margin in race history.
10: Over the line! Where's it going to be? It's Rosenquist! Oh, my!
8: That call on Fox TV is Felix Rosenquist. Won by 0.223 seconds as a margin. 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
12: I'm Ashley Lori. Tonight, chance of showers, mostly clear, low of 57, gust of 25. Memorial Day, sunny, high near 90 and breezy. Tuesday, mostly sunny, high near 86, breezy, gust of 30. Wednesday, chance of showers, mostly sunny, high near 82. Thursday, showers likely, mostly cloudy, high near 79. For more weather information, go to CentralNebraskaToday.com.
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Hey, welcome back to The Weekend with Michael Brown. Glad to have you joining me on The Weekend. Appreciate everybody that tunes in and listens. You know, we got rules of engagement. 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KOA in Denver, that's the call letters. 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You set that as a preset, and then from 9 to noon Mountain Time, Monday through Friday, you can listen to The Situation with Michael Brown, which is a lot like this program. And then don't forget, go subscribe to my Substack, heckofajob.substack.com. We're talking about these recess appointments that presidents have been able to make, and constitutionally they still can make them, but they can only make them when the Senate is truly in recess, when they're truly not conducting business. The Supreme Court held that in a case of National Labor Relations Board versus Canning, that the Senate is in session when it says so, so long as it retains the capacity under their own Senate rules to actually conduct business. Now, think about these pro forma sessions. What they do is they gavel the Senate to order. The presiding officer says, the Senate will now come to order. Any business, any senator want to speak. And that one senator that you saw in your imagination stands up and he reads a piece of paper, something about, you know, blah, blah, blah, blah, blah. And then anything else, anybody else?

went to speak. Of course, there's nobody there because they're all back home. Boom. The gavel comes down. The Senate is closed. They've conducted business. They're not on recess. Wow. That brings us to a really awkward part of what I'm talking about. The part that if you're a conservative and if you believe that the Constitution says, as it does, that the president has the right to make recess appointments, then you ought to ask a very simple question. Hey, Michael, where the hell did this tactic come from? Oh, let me give you the history. It came from Harry Reid, the now-deceased former Senate Majority Leader from Nevada. You have to go all the way back to November of 2007, when Senator Reid said on the Senate floor that he was going to hold these pro forma sessions over Thanksgiving for the explicit purpose of stopping recess appointments by my old boss, President Bush. And then Harry Reid continued the practice, and Bush was unable to make any recess appointments for the remainder of his presidency. And then for years afterward, Republican senators denounced that, claiming that, hey, you Democrats, you're being obstructive. You're engaging in obstruction. You're preventing the president from engaging in his constitutional authority to make recess appointments. And you know what? Those Republicans were correct, right, and morally sound in denouncing that tactic. The trouble is that that same tactic, that same machinery, that same workaround, that same obstruction that they objected to when the Democrats did it, has now been adopted by the Republican senators against a Republican president. So the weapon that Democrat Senator Harry Reid invented to constrain George W. Bush is the very same weapon that Mitch McConnell wielded against Trump in 2017, and the exact same weapon that Senate Majority Leader John Thune is now wielding against Trump 2.0 in 2025 and 2026. Now, here we are, mid-May. My guess is, unless they replace John Thune as Senate Majority Leader, they will continue to do this. It is an abomination. And I want to say a pox on all the Republicans, even the conservative Republicans. They've all agreed to this. So, many of you out there are thinking, well, you know, my senator's a Republican. I really like him, and he's conservative, and he votes the right way, and he does. You should ask me about this. You should literally call and talk to a staffer and say, hey, does Senator so-and-so support these pro forma sessions that prevent President Trump from making recess appointments? See what they say. And then check what they say against what they actually do. Because if a senator says, I'm opposed to that. But when the Senate gets in recess and they go back home and they're not there to object to these pro forma sessions, then they're part of the problem too. The other thing I want you to understand is very simply this. The result of everything I've just described to you, Harry Reid, and even more so Mitch McConnell and now John Thune, both Republicans, the result of what they're doing is a first in terms of constitutional law. President Trump is the only president in U.S. history to face repeated use by Senate majority leaders of his own party of the post-Noel Canning Supreme Court pro forma scheduling that forecloses recess appointments during nomination battles. Now, other same party senates have had occasional friction with their presidents. You know, occasionally Democrats are legitimately opposed to somebody that maybe Joe Biden was going to nominate. That's typical. That's the normal process. That's actually the job of a senator, to advise and consent. Hey, listen, we don't like your nominee to be the Secretary of Transportation. Or, you know what, in our vetting of your nominee to be the Secretary of Agriculture, we found some really bad stuff. And we want you to know about it, because we don't think we can vote for that nomination. So a president will withdraw that nomination and nominate somebody else.
That's the normal process. That's the Senate engaged in their advice and consent role as part of this nomination process. So don't get me wrong, other same party Senates have had occasionally, you know, a problem with their own president's nominees. But never have we seen this pattern in which a leader from the president's own party affirmatively maintains a pro forma calendar, the result of which is that it closes off the recess appointments clause, while over here the Senate Democrats grind down dozens of executive branch nominees through other means, you know, through the hearings and the questions and the Q&As and the cross-examinations and all of that. But the problem now is it is the combination of Republican senators doing pro forma sessions, Democrats nitpicking apart actual nominees. That combination is now what makes this particular moment so historically unusual. Now, of course, the Senate, don't get me wrong, I know Senate Democrats will slow down confirmations. Senate Republicans, through scheduling, they're not slowing down a confirmation. They're denying President Trump the constitutional authority that he has. So now, Trump's getting squeezed from both sides. One side's doing it openly. Huh, that's the Republicans. The other side, well, they'll just continue to vote against and cross-examine and hold hearings and try to cause problems and slow down the process. Well, that's what I expect. That's the kind of partisanship, that's the kind of Republican versus Democrat battle that I expect. What I don't expect is the president's own party, in this case led by Senator John Thune, who I truly despise in this regard. He is the one that is openly preventing Donald Trump from filling hundreds of appointments. Hundreds of appointments. It's not the Democrats. It's the Republican Party itself. Stop and just think about that for a bit. It's the Weekend with Michael Brown. Text line's always open, 33103, keyword MicroMichael. 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Let me close this out next.

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11: 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The Situation with Michael Brown. Once you hit that, find that, hit that subscribe button, leave a five-star review, not because I think I'm five stars, but because that helps us in the algorithm get ranked higher, which means more people can find the podcast. Once you hit subscribe, that will download all 5 days of the weekday program plus the weekend program, so you get all 6 days of my broadcast. What more could you ask for? We're talking about recess appointments, and we're talking about how John Thune, the Senate Majority Leader, a Republican, is blocking a Republican president from exercising his constitutional authority to make recess appointments. Now, I told you there was one question about how did we get here. There's another question. And the question is simply this. Could one or two Republican senators that see what's going on and find it offensive, could they simply object and break the pattern? Technically, they can't. Their pro forma schedule that I talked about, that John Thune announces. So, you know, we've got Memorial Day coming up. So he's going to announce that on such and such dates, like, you know, every second or third day over a probably a 10-day period at least, because, you know, Memorial Day weekend, it's the start of the vacation season. I mean, these guys, these men and women have worked so hard and they make so little money that they need a 2-week Memorial Day vacation. So that he will announce that they will hold pro forma sessions over the Memorial Day break. And then that schedule is adopted either by unanimous consent, meaning that they ask for unanimous consent to approve the calendar and nobody raises their hand and says, I object. Or they simply do it by a motion of the senators present, and they actually vote on it. Now, any senator can object to a unanimous consent request, but that objection alone does not produce the opposite outcome. It produces only the absence of that particular agreement. So then John Thune could then move to adjourn under the Senate's own rules. Now, under those rules, a motion to adjourn is not debatable, and the chamber can, if they want to, schedule short adjournments well within the 3-day Article 1 window in which a president could make a recess appointment. In other words, they could just make sure that, hey, if you live close to D.C., we're going to make sure that you will be the presiding officer on such and such day, and that we'll have one other senator in. To what? To adjourn. So we'll open the chamber, open it for business, and immediately somebody will make a motion to adjourn. Oh, they've conducted business. Under those rules, that motion to adjourn is not debatable, and that allows John Thune to schedule short adjournments well within that 3-day window that I talked about. So after this Supreme Court decision, the Senate counts as in session whenever it says so. And the quorum is presumed to be present unless a senator formally raises its absence. In other words, a senator there who's kind of ticked off about this raises his or her hand and says, I call for a quorum. And now they've got to call the roll. A lone senator cannot make a recess appear. The chamber, the Senate chamber and its leader, they make the calendar. That means they are, in realistic terms, there are only two paths out of this trap. The first is to replace Senator Thune as majority leader. And I wish the hell they would do that. While it only takes 5 Republican senators to call for a leadership vote in the current Republican caucus, replacing him would require 27 Republican senators to agree on a single replacement and then to elect that replacement in a leadership ballot. So far, the best I can find, the reported count of senators that are willing to consider replacing Thune sits at 13. And even those 13 can't agree on a single candidate to replace him. So the math, at least as we count it today, is fatal. Now, there is a second path. It's structural. Speaker Mike Johnson, over on the House side, can call the House into a longer adjournment. And if Senate Majority Leader John Thune agrees to to a Senate adjournment of at least 10 days, the president can finally make some recess appointments. But if Thune refuses, which he seems to be more than willing to do, the two chambers, the House and the Senate, would be in formal disagreement over the time of adjournment. Why is that important? Because then Article 2, Section 3 of the Constitution gives the president the power, in the case of a disagreement, to adjourn Congress himself to such time as the president thinks would be proper. Now, I want you to understand that Article 2 power has never been used. And conservative legal scholars, including those even at the Heritage Foundation, who have long defended originalist readings of the recess appointments and adjournment clauses, have argued that its existence is precisely what was meant to discipline the kind of interchamber scheduling games that the Senate is currently playing. In other words, the framers anticipated the possibility that the Congress, the Senate, the chambers might frustrate the executive through manipulation of procedure. So they gave the president a constitutional safety valve. Now, that valve has remained closed for 2.5 centuries. But I think the conditions for which it was designed are now pretty visible to anybody who wants to open their eyes and just look. So a House Speaker willing to schedule a longer recess and a Senate leader unwilling to consent, and then add to that mix a president whose executive branch is now starved of confirmed nominees, of confirmed officials, I think that is precisely the configuration that the Constitution explicitly addresses. So let me close, because I want you to be clear about what John Thune is doing. He's not preserving some lofty institutional principle. He's truly using a procedural trick invented by a Democrat, Senator Harry Reid, now deceased, to obstruct a Republican president from staffing a Republican administration that the Republican electorate voted into office. The dignified-sounding phrase, advising consent, Thune has been quietly converting that into something pretty ugly. And that is John Thune's personal veto over the president's appointments power. That's a betrayal of Donald Trump. And that's the slap that is delivered in full view of all the other Republican senators, the Democrats who know what's going on, and now you, who also know what's going on. This is not, I'm not making any sort of high-minded defense of the Senate. This is absolute obstruction wrapped in procedural Latin. Here we have a Republican leader who genuinely believed in advice and consent, who, if he did, would be moving heaven and earth to schedule floor time, to change the rules where needed, and most importantly, to confirm the president's people, the president's nominee. And John Thune and his cohorts that are supporting this are not doing so. Shame on John Thune, and shame on every Republican senator going along with this. Donald Trump deserves the appointments he's entitled to. Hey, it's been The Weekend with Michael Brown. Thanks for joining. I'm out of here. Everybody have a great weekend. I'll see you next weekend.

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1: From the City of Angels near the Pacific Ocean, good morning, good evening, wherever you may be across the nation, around the world. I'm George Norrie. Welcome to Coast AM. Later tonight, astrologer Mark Lerner joins us and your readings. Here's what's happening. North Korea began this year with a record-breaking spate of missile launches, but stopped short of a truly provocative step. That's ending its self-imposed moratorium on nukes and intercontinental ballistic missile tests. Some experts say that next move could be just a matter of time. Kim Jong-un, the country's leader, has already threatened to end the moratorium, saying at a party meeting in January that his country would consider restarting all temporarily suspended activities and switching to more powerful physical means to deter the United States. In a report just published, a team of analysts at the Washington-based Center for Strategic and International Studies said they had located an underground regiment-sized military base used for housing North Korean ICBMs just 15 miles from the border with China. We'll keep our eyes on that. French President Emmanuel Macron has told reporters that President Vladimir Putin has assured him that Russian forces would not ramp up the crisis near Ukraine's border. However, Russia says any suggestion of a guarantee was not correct. Russia has denied any plans to invade Ukraine, but it has assembled more than 100,000 troops near its borders. U.S. officials believe Russia has assembled 70% of military forces needed for a full-scale invasion. Larry Connors has been broadcasting for decades. He's got his own talk show in St. Louis, Larry Connors USA. That's also his website, and he's with us on the line right now. He's an expert on these matters. Larry, is this blind man's bluff, or is something going to happen out there?
2: George, I think probably the best declaration is K.P. McFarland, who had been a previous deputy and national security director for Trump, said that Russia has all of its chips in, and it's 8 o'clock in the morning, Wednesday morning, and we still have 100,000 troops gathered all around Ukraine, as you pointed out. Six ships at least going into the Baltic Sea from Russia, be south of Ukraine. Moscow claims this is all military drills. They announced it a month ago. But as you said, Putin says there's no significant change here. And unless there is, well, we'll see who's bluffing, who's playing.
1: And it's a dangerous bluff to be sure, Larry. Thank you. Though considered milder than any other coronavirus variants, Omicron has infected so many people that it has driven the number of daily deaths beyond where it was last spring. Omicron has particularly lethal to people over 75, the medically vulnerable, according to doctors and public health officials. The soaring death toll also illustrates why experts pleaded with the public to be aware of the highly contagious variant, even though it is less virulent than others. Pfizer is projecting it will generate a record high volume of 22 in this year, saying it expects to sell $32 billion of its COVID-19 shots and $22 billion of its antiviral coronavirus treatment pill this year alone. Dr. John Curtis, onlinecolumnist.com with us. John, this is unbelievable money there.
3: Well, of course, you know, Pfizer doesn't do this because, you know, they're just altruistic. They're a publicly multinational corporation, one of the richest in the world. But that's not what's really happening right now. So I think for the public to understand this, I think without being overly, you know, optimistic about this, we've seen the first cracks in this Omicron virus. The surge has begun to slow. And the reason it's slowing, which is the most important reason, is because the BA1 Omicron, which is the first of the Omicron viruses, is now, the researchers at World Health Organization and the CDC are believing that people who have been infected or have antibodies for the BA1 Omicron will not get the BA2 Omicron, which means together with the 75% or 211 million people in the United States that have already had two vaccines, that's 65%, it means that the immunity environment has gone up, which means that the BA2 variant is not moving through the U.S. population. There's only 460 cases, and this has been around for several weeks now. That means, George, that like the H1N1 of 1918, it took about 3 years before the attenuation of the overall pandemic. I think we're beginning to see, unless some new variant, and I'm not talking about the Omicron, the BA1, the BA2, or the BA3, if there's no new variant that comes in, it looks like we're moving in a direction that 53% down in hospitalizations, and even though there's a lingering death toll right now, and depending on who you're asking, in the United States, it looks like it's in the neighborhood of 930,000 right now. So we could get a million deaths from this virus. But I think we're beginning to see the first signs reported by the CDC and WHO that the BA2 variant and the BA3 are being neutralized by the BA1, which means we may be near the end of this pandemic in another 3 to 6 months.
1: Well, we need that, maybe even quicker. Thank you. 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Up next, Dr. John Abramson joins us as we talk about his latest work, Sickening, How Big Pharma Broke American Healthcare and How We Can Repair It. We're going to be talking about how much money they're making and what's going on next on Coast to Coast AM.
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0: And welcome back to Coast, George Norrie with you. Dr. John Abramson back with us, has worked as a family doctor in Appalachia and in Hamilton, Massachusetts, has served as a chairperson of the Department of Family Practice at the Leahy Clinic. He was a Robert Wood Johnson Fellow, currently a clinical faculty member at Harvard Medical School. He teaches primary care. His book that he talked with me about a long time ago, Overdosed America, The Broken Promises of American Medicine. John, has it been 10 years since you last have been on? Are you there, John? Nope, he's not there. Right out of the box, folks. He disappeared on us. So we'll get him back. And maybe it's been longer than 10 years since we got him back on. What we're going to talk with Dr. John Abramson about is, of course, his views on Big Pharma and how much they are making these days with everything. You heard the story about Pfizer making billions of dollars on the incredible situation that they're doing with the COVID vaccine. And we'll check in with them. You got him back yet, Tom? Okay, we're still working on trying to get him back. If not, maybe we can get Mark Lerner back on if you want to, John. And Tommy, let's get Mark Lerner back on. Something's drastically wrong with Dr. John Abramson. It seems like, folks, I got to apologize for something, that we always get into something very controversial, and the guest just disappears. He just is absolutely gone. But we've got an option. We can do some open lines for you, if you want. But I'm going to go to a little tape in just a second. We don't have a tape. Okay. So, Tommy, come back on for a minute. You and I are going to chit chat for a little bit. Put your headsets on, and we're going to get this straightened out right now.
1: Well,
0: a little too controversial. What happened to him?
1: Yeah, I think so. You know, it happens all the time. He's just gone. And then when I call back, it goes to nowhere. It's very strange.
0: Well, what we'll probably
1: end
0: up doing.
1: You can hear that right now? That's him calling my cell phone right now. So
0: all right,
1: I need just a minute here.
0: Grab it and get it back on. See what you can do. The wonders of live radio, folks. But we'll get it straightened out and we'll get back. His interview is so important. I really don't want to lose him. It's an amazing story about just what is happening in the world. I've got to point this out, too. I am not opposed to vaccines by any means. I think in some cases vaccines are fantastic. What I'm opposed to is mandating, telling people what to do. Okay, Tom says we've got Dr. John, you're back with us.
2: I'm back. I'm sorry. My internet went down.
0: Oh, my God. You sure they didn't clip you on purpose?
2: I am not. It's the second time it's happened today.
0: It's
2: at a crucial moment.
0: Strange things, because we've been publicizing your appearance on the program. And my question to you before you disappeared was, has it been 10 years since you were last on with me?
2: I think so.
0: I think so.
2: And I think it's been 18 years since I was first on with you.
0: Yeah, it's been a long time, indeed. Well, I'm glad we got you back on, and let's keep our fingers crossed that it's going to hold for the rest of the night. And we were talking about your new work called Sickening, How Big Pharma Broke American Healthcare and How We Can Repair It. We were talking earlier in my news segment, John, about Pfizer reporting that they have made billions of dollars just on COVID. My God, what's going on?
2: They've made, before the COVID vaccines came along, the best-selling drug in the world was selling $20 billion a year, Humira. And the Pfizer vaccine sold, I think, $36.8 billion the first year, and it's going to sell $32.8 billion the next year. And their profit margin, which they said was in the high 20s early on when they were still paying for their development, is going to go up to 60 to 80%.
0: 60 to 80%.
2: Mm-hmm.
0: Kind of makes you wonder about COVID-19, doesn't it?
2: Well, it makes you wonder about the fundamental purpose of the drug companies being to make money, and regardless of what the situation is, they're going to do their best to make the most money they can.
0: Well, number one, as a corporation, can you blame them for wanting to make a profit?
2: You can't, George. I totally agree with that. And I believe in markets. I don't think we should socialize the drug industry or anything radical like that. But I do think that the drug companies, when they get patents, they have monopolies. And they have monopolies on what are public utilities. Some of these drugs work. The COVID vaccine works. Three-quarters of them aren't better than previous drugs, but a quarter of them work, and they're superior. But they shouldn't be able to take that monopoly and extort money from working people because there's no price controls. If you're going to get a monopoly and you're going to be able to sell your drug without competition, somebody's got to protect the American people from price gouging.
0: Now, in terms of the vaccine itself, didn't it come out way too soon? These three companies that came out with them, Moderna, Pfizer, Johnson & Johnson, didn't they come out way too fast?
2: It's a good question. There's a gray zone from too soon to too slow. The COVID pandemic was a disaster. It was clear that hundreds of thousands of people were going to die. And at some point, part of being trained as a physician is you've got to learn that you'll be in situations where you must make a decision without adequate information. You have to make a decision. And I think that's where we were. I think good people can disagree about whether it was too soon. But in fact, as we see how this unfolded, the drug companies and the scientists really kind of got it right. I'm not a fan of the drug companies. You won't find a bigger critic of the drug companies, and I know more about this, and I'm looking forward to talking to you about what I learned in the 10 years I spent inside drug company computers as an expert in litigation. But what happened was the pandemic was coming on, and President Trump, to his credit, created Operation Warp Speed, which just threw money at the drug companies to create a vaccine. We were spending five times more per person than the European Union was initially. And Americans did have access to the vaccine earlier than the Europeans did. I think, in retrospect, that probably played out fairly well. What we didn't do is, while we were throwing money at this and making sure that the drug companies had more incentive than they needed to go ahead and work full steam ahead, what we didn't do is we didn't make sure that the drug companies would do a reasonable job of vaccinating the poorer countries. So now we have a situation where the drug companies are making top dollar as much as they can, like you just said about Pfizer, selling their drugs to the first world. Well, we leave the third world unvaccinated. Africa has about a 10% vaccination rate, and it's a breeding ground for further variations of the virus. So the expert you had who was talking about the news and in the news and gave a optimistic view of where we're going, where we're headed post Omicron, it's kind of from his lips to God's ears. I hope it works out that way. But we've got so much of the third world that has such a low vaccination rate that we are highly at risk of more of these dangerous variants coming along, evading the immunity that we have either from prior infection or vaccination and going through more cycles of this.
0: John, how do these viruses know how to mutate to fight a vaccine, for example?
2: Yeah, great question, George. So, they don't know. It's not like they're intelligent, and they say if we change our spike, the spikes on the outside that the immune system sees, if we change our spikes like this, we'll evade Pfizer's or Moderna's right. or Johnson & Johnson's vaccine. What they do is they mutate spontaneously in genetic errors. You get different kinds of changes, and the changes that create greater infectivity then thrive. So, for example, we've got the BA1 variant of Omicron now, and it's peaked. The death toll hasn't yet come down, but it's plateaued at around 2,500 American deaths a day. And it looks like we're on the downslope from Omicron BA1. But now we've got BA2. It's over, it's in 57 countries now. It's taken over in Denmark. And it's more infectious. So it's not like the virus is intelligent and figured it out. It's that through random changes, some of the changes make the new variant more infectious, and then that takes over in the population and becomes the predominant species. So that's how you know the relative infectivity of the new variant. It's how quickly it's taking over to replace the previously dominant strain of COVID.
0: John, I keep seeing studies where it says, you know, load up on vitamin D3, zinc, turmeric, vitamin C to build up your immune system. That's what I've been doing for 2 years. It seems to be working with me and a lot of other people. Why aren't more and more people being told this?
2: The science may not be at the level that doctors are trained to require to make a professional recommendation. But that said, I don't want to waste one bit of anyone's time arguing whether they should take the regimen that you're taking of healthy, natural foods and vitamins to keep your immune system up. If you think they're going to help, do it. Do it. And also, please get vaccinated, because you have 20 times the risk of death from COVID now, even now, if you're unvaccinated than if you're vaccinated. So I think that a lot of the discussion about ivermectin and hydroxychloroquine and the natural vitamin D and the other natural approaches, I think if you feel it's going to help you, do it. By all means, do it. You'd be crazy not to do it. But also use the conventional, the vaccination as well.
0: You're not an anti-vax guy. You never have been, have you?
2: No. No, I was somewhat dubious as a practicing doc when the chickenpox vaccine came in. I was somewhat dubious. Chickenpox was not a major problem. It was a little bit of a social problem. Moms were missing work.
0: Is that what creates shingles?
2: Yeah.
0: Okay.
2: Yeah, yep. And you can get rid of shingles. That's one of the biggest arguments for getting the chickenpox vaccine. But in any event, I'm not an anti-vaxxer, and I'm not a rabid pro-vaxxer, and I am certainly a critic of the drug companies. And if you want to know about what's wrong with them, I'm the guy to talk to. But in this case, it's clear from real-world data, not necessarily from the drug companies' data, because they're not being quite as forthright as they could be, but from the real-world data that's out there with the millions of doses, tens of millions of doses, hundreds of millions of doses that have been given in the United States, we can see what's actually happening in people who are vaccinated compared to people who aren't vaccinated. And that data, more than the drug company's data, shows us how important the vaccinations are.
0: John, we're going to take a quick break and come back. Dr. John Abramson with us. His internet phone went down, folks, but we've got his cell on now as a backup, so things should go well. We're going to take calls with him next hour here on Coast to Coast, so get ready for that. But we're talking about sickening. That's the name of his book, How Big Pharma Broke American Healthcare and How We Can Repair It. So there is some hope there. We'll be back in a moment with more with Dr. John Abramson right here on Coast to Coast AM.
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3: I'm Jack Callahan. According to President Trump, a memorandum of understanding to end the conflict with Iran is largely negotiated. And Secretary of State Marco Rubio adding,
4: I'll leave it to the president to make further announcements on it. Suffice it to say that some progress has been made, significant progress, although not final progress has been made.
3: Iran is claiming the talks do not include its nuclear program, but a White House official tells Fox News, no dust, no deal, referring to Iran's stockpile of enriched uranium. The gunman killed by Secret Service agents after opening fire near the White House yesterday had a history of mental illness and was no stranger to them, Fox's Madeline Rivera.
5: He was reportedly detained by Secret Service on June 26 last year for flagging down agents and making threats.
3: A bystander was also critically wounded in Saturday's gunfire, but President Trump was not in danger. 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
7: I'm Ashley Lori. Tonight, chance of showers, mostly clear, low of 57, gust of 25. Memorial Day, sunny, high near 90 and breezy. Tuesday, mostly sunny, high near 86, breezy, gust of 30. Wednesday, chance of showers, mostly sunny, high near 82. Thursday, showers likely, mostly cloudy, high near 79. For more weather information, go to CentralNebraskaToday.com.

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1: We sometimes forget how great some of that music was in those days. Wow. We're going to take calls next hour with Dr. John Abramson as we are talking about Big Pharma, so get ready to jump on board. Beyond Belief, that is our television program, and we are just cruising along. Tom and I are going to be there this weekend in Denver shooting some more
2: episodes.
1: It's
2: going to be cold.
1: Not as cold as it could have been.
2: That's very true.
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1: Whether it's physical activity, obesity, diet, smoking, low on hormones, stress, sleep disorders, or your age can be supported by reducing inflammation and aiding the body to heal itself appropriately. A stem cell is a cell waiting to be told what it needs to be. If there is inflammation, that inflammation needs to be stopped. High blood pressure, high cholesterol, kidney disease, various types of cancer, depression, Alzheimer's disease, autoimmune disorders, osteoporosis, even fatty liver are chronic signs of inflammation and can be aided by supporting the body's ability to protect those cells that it needs. And that is the purpose of ImmuStem and AdaptiStem together, supporting the body to be the best it can be.
0: Dr. Millay, how will I feel after taking AdaptiStem and ImmuStem?
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0: And welcome back to Coast, George Norrie with you, Dr. John Abramson with us. John, what would you be your biggest gripe be about Big Pharma?
1: My biggest gripe is that their job is to maximize the profits they earn and give those profits to their investors. That's their primary function, is to maximize the amount of money that they turn over to their investors.
0: At any cost, right?
1: At any cost and collateral damage, as long as it doesn't compromise their future earnings. And the cost is not great enough for the illegal activities that they engage in, but there's to maximize those profits, what they do is they've taken control of medical knowledge. So they fund the research, they determine what the research will be about, which is about expensive new drugs and devices, not about making Americans healthier. They control the data, they own the data. When they finish a study and they write it up and they submit it to a medical journal, even the most prestigious medical journals in the world, they don't submit the underlying data along with the manuscript to the journal. So the peer reviewers who are supposed to vet the data, vet the articles so that doctors know what they're reading is real science. The peer reviewers don't get to see the data. The people who write the clinical practice guidelines that set the standards for doctors don't get to see the data. And they can charge as much as they want. They and when they get caught, they pay a penalty. They've paid $38 billion in fines between 1991 and 2017. But that's just the mere cost of doing business. It's not a big amount of money to them. So they go along their way taking more money than they deserve from working Americans and delivering it to investors. And along the way, they create the illusion that we're providing the best health care in the world in the United States, and our health care is so far from the best. We rank 68th in the world in healthy life expectancy. We're behind China and Cuba in healthy life expectancy.
0: Jeez, that's crazy.
1: It's crazy. And for this, we've gone down from 38th in 2000 to 68th in 2017. And for this plummet in the health of Americans compared to the citizens of other countries, we're spending an extra $1.5 trillion a year. We spend 7% more of our GDP than the average of the other wealthy countries. That translates into $1.5 trillion a year that we're spending on this health care that's leading our health to down the tubes.
0: Let me get a conspiratorial for just a moment. How do we know Big Pharma isn't behind or responsible for COVID-19? How do we know that they didn't help this laboratory in Wuhan develop this thing quietly?
1: Okay, so
0: and then it comes out. That's a fair question.
1: That's a fair question, George, because if you were an evil genius and your only goal were to create the maximum profits, and you knew you weren't going to get caught, this is exactly what you would have done.
0: Yeah.
1: But I don't believe that they're purposely evil. I think they go about their business using journeyman tactics, whether it's a minor drug or whether it's OxyContin. They use their journeyman tactics to brand their drugs, to influence the minds of doctors.
0: But they love disease. You got to admit that, John. They must love disease.
1: Absolutely. They love disease, and they hate the kinds of studies that would show that living a healthy lifestyle and getting good exercise and not smoking and eating a healthy diet, they hate those studies.
0: And supplementation.
1: Sure.
0: They can't stand that.
1: Yeah, no question about it. I'm with you all the way. I think there are limits. If they got caught, I got into a situation with my last book where my phone went down three times in a row on a public radio interview.
0: Yeah, I'm telling you, somebody's playing around with your phone.
1: Yeah. But I called my friends at the FBI. I've worked with the FBI. They're good guys. And I called them and I said, can you guys track this down? Because this isn't right. And they were of the opinion that the drug companies wouldn't do it, that there are limits to their malfeasance. Now, I kind of disagree. I'm not sure that they wouldn't knock a phone out to avoid an embarrassing interview like we might be doing now. But I think there are limits.
0: Why in God's name? Because I believe that this virus was created in that laboratory in Wuhan, China. Whether we helped finance it or not is debatable. We might have done that. But why in God's name would they create this in a laboratory? Was it a bioweapon that got loose by mistake?
1: Yeah, I don't know. I can't say that it wasn't created in the laboratory. I think there's probably an equal probability that that it was a natural phenomenon that it crossed over from an animal species. But it's not.
0: You wouldn't rule it out, though. You wouldn't rule out a lab creation.
1: No, you can't rule it out. And even I think that if you were a researcher and you were trying to predict where the next pandemic came from, and you were tinkering with viruses to see how they might mutate, like we talked about before, mm-hmm. that the mutations are random, they're not intelligent, but they prosper based on their the genetic fit with what it takes to spread. You might want to tinker with a virus to see where it could evolve to so that you could be ready to deal with it. It's conceivable. I'm not an expert in this stuff, but it's conceivable that kind of activity was going on and that there was a leak, a mistake.
0: There are two things that I just don't understand, John, and let me tell you what they are. One, the Big Bang theory about the universe, I don't get it, and I haven't had a guest on in 20 years who's been able to explain to me how things started from nothing. I just don't get it. The second thing was, I'm told countlessly by virologists on this program that viruses are not alive. So if they're not alive, how do they function? I don't get it.
1: Yeah, I think I can help you with this. Think of a computer virus. A computer virus isn't alive, but it can get into the guts of your computer with code, and it can take over the code of your computer and make it malfunction. This is it's exactly analogous, but it's with our genes. The virus is not alive, but it's a packet of genetic material. On the outside, it's got the spike proteins, which help it to attach to cells and invade cells. And that's what our immune system recognizes, so we don't get reinfected. That's on the outside. On the inside, it's genetic material. And what it does is it gets inside cells, and it takes over the genetic mechanism within the cell. So without being alive, it can reproduce its genetic material and then repackage the genetic material, and the infected cell extrudes the viral particles that have grown inside the cell.
0: If you were at the big pharma right now coming out with these vaccines that are making billions of dollars for these companies, would you be high-fiving it?
1: I hope that I have a better moral compass than that.
0: Well, I know you do, but I'm not sure about them.
1: People who are trying to maximize the value of their shares that they get as part of their remuneration, they're high-fiving it.
0: Yeah, they are, big time.
1: Yeah, and when new variants come along, they're high-fiving it. And instead of high-fiving it, maybe they could put a little more effort into vaccinating the third world.
0: I mean, I wouldn't be surprised if they're saying, thank you, God, thank you, Jesus, for bringing us this virus.
1: It's kind of unfathomable to go into that darkness, George. I hate to even think about it. But I think that our culture, American and globally, has become so focused on maximizing profit. But the culture that develops around that's
0: right.
1: shared by people within corporations, creates disordered thinking about what our responsibility to society is.
0: I mean, people within these pharmaceutical companies that are making these billions because of this vaccine, some of these guys or women are going to get promoted for this.
1: Yeah. But let me tell you a story. In the first 15 months of the pandemic, 17 vaccine investors made $50 billion.
0: Jeez.
1: In the first 15 months, $50 billion. Well, we got to last May 2021, and the IMF, the World Trade Organization, the World Bank, and the World Health Organization got together, and they put an all-hands-on-deck cry out. They said, we need to get vaccines out to the third world. We need Africa to have a 40% vaccination rate by the end of 2021 and a 60 or 70% vaccination rate in 2022. We need that. We're going to lose $9 trillion in economic value globally. People are going to die by the hundreds of thousands, and we need to do this. And how much would it take? $50 billion. The $50 billion that the 17 millionaires, the billionaires had collected in the first 15 months.
0: And took. Jeez. So where do we head? Where do we go? I mean, with your book sickening, what's the big issue here?
1: The big issue is that that the pharmaceutical industry, its job is to maximize profits. And to complain about the pharmaceutical industry being greedy is like complaining that zebras have stripes. That's what they do. And we've drifted in the United States towards less government regulation and less guardrails on corporations. But the healthcare industry, and particularly pharma, is particularly uniquely unregulated compared to the other pharmaceutical companies' activities in other countries. We've got to put the guardrails back on this industry, so that the benefits, the true fruits of medical science, and they are great. We've got to, you know, we can criticize them, but, you know, they made HIV infection a disease you can live with and have a normal lifespan. Mm-hmm. And there have been wonderful accomplishments from medical science. I don't want to be a Luddite and throw away all of medical science, but I do want to say that it's not going to serve the American people until there are guardrails. And what are those guardrails? Number one, we need health technology assessment. The FDA tells doctors what drugs they can prescribe, but the FDA does nothing, and it's not supposed to do anything, to tell doctors what drugs they should prescribe to benefit their patients most. Other countries have what's called health technology assessment, which is an independent body. It can be governmental, it can be quasi-governmental, it can be non-governmental, but an independent body that gets all the data and that analyzes new drugs in comparison to older drugs and the price of the new drugs to tell physicians and to tell the covering the insurance companies and the payers which drugs are most effective for their patients and which drugs are worth the price that's being charged for their patients. So in the United States, we've got we pay 3.5 times what the other countries pay for their brand name drugs. But we don't have any health technology assessment, so we don't have any mechanism to tell the doctors what the most, what the best treatment is. For example, with insulin in type 2 diabetics, I have a chapter on insulin. Excuse me, it's sickening. One second, I need a drink.
0: I hope you don't have COVID coming, do you? No.
1: So we have I have a chapter on insulin, and I show that most of the insulin, about 80% of the insulin in the United States, is used for people with type 2 diabetes. About a quarter of people with type 2 diabetes are eventually going to need insulin.
0: And that's most of the diabetes cases, right, type 2?
1: Type 2 is, yeah, it's about 95% of type 2 of diabetes cases. So all type 1s need insulin. I'm not talking about type 1s. I'm talking about type 2s now. And it's the 80% of the type 2s, the type 2s who use 80% of the insulin. So the latest generation of insulin is called insulin analogs. And those drugs have gone up in price. That's what we've heard about, the price gouging. They were going up at 18% per year for a while.
0: Now metformin, right?
1: That's where I'm getting to. Metformin costs about $48 a year compared to $5,200. Every diabetic who needs Medicaid, every diabetic should, type 2 diabetic, should get into a committed program of exercising and eating a proper diet.
0: Absolutely.
1: Many people who have type 2 diabetes or are at risk of it can prevent the diabetes or even turn it around by really committing to healthy lifestyle. So that's step one. Step two is exactly what you said, metformin. It's very effective, very inexpensive, rarely has side effects. But eventually, about a quarter of the people, are, if they don't change their lifestyle radically, are going to need insulin. So in the United States, about 90% of those people who need insulin with type 2 diabetes get put on insulin analogs. Cost $5,200 a year.
0: Wow.
1: The previous generation of bioengineered insulins, which are recombinant human insulin, which cost about $480 a year, are just as effective for type 2 diabetics. But the doctors have been misled to think that the insulin analogs are an innovative breakthrough that lets their diabetics live a more normal life. It's not true. The science doesn't show it. But because we don't have health technology assessment like, say, the UK does or Germany does or Canada, the doctors don't get an impartial analysis of what the benefits of insulin analogs are for type 2 diabetics and what the costs are. So American doctors don't know that we're wasting money. We're wasting about $20 billion a year compared to the countries that have health technology assessment and tell their doctors to start the type 2 diabetics who need insulin on the recombinant human insulin.
0: John, we're going to take a break. We're going to come back and talk more and take phone calls with you next on Coast to Coast AM. Dr. John Abramson with us as we talk about Big Pharma. His book is called Sickening. Be back.
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4: A deal's in the works. I'm Deborah Valentine, Fox News. U.S. President Donald Trump says a proposed peace deal with Iran is 95% complete. Fox's Kevin Cork reports.
5: A top U.S. official says both sides are working to finalize a deal. Iran has already agreed to a framework in principle, now said to be about 95% complete. But negotiators are still haggling over language on Tehran's nuclear stockpile and the Strait of Hormuz. The president, meantime, tamping down expectations of an immediate breakthrough, saying he won't rush into a deal. He's also giving Iran up to 7 days to get it across the finish line. Now, the proposed deal would reportedly reopen the Strait of Hormuz and ease U.S. restrictions on Iranian ports and frozen assets. It would also give negotiators about 60 days to iron out a longer-term agreement allowing talks on Iran's nuclear program.
4: If completed, the peace proposal would end the joint U.S. military operation against Tehran, which began on February 28th. Secret Service agents shot and killed a man who tried to get inside a White House security checkpoint. President Trump was inside the White House at the time. Fox's Alex Hogan with details from the White House.
6: Police and law enforcement secure the scene, but we're also learning more about that investigation. Authorities say that the suspect approached one of these security checkpoints and opened fire at law enforcement. According to court documents, he was known to authorities. It was last year that he was arrested here for trying to enter a different checkpoint. Secret Service members returned fire, and authorities have identified him as 21-year-old Nasir Best, who later died at the hospital. A bystander was also shot.
4: That bystander's condition has been upgraded from critical to serious. Ukraine's president says Russia used a hypersonic Oreshnik missile in a mass attack on Kyiv, killing at least two people, injuring more than 80. 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
4: 50,000 residents continue to be evacuated due to the threat of a chemical tank explosion in Garden Grove, California.
12: Fire officials say they found a crack in the tank. While it's a sign that the tank is structurally failing, fire officials say it's also relieving pressure inside. The tank contains methyl methacrylate, used to manufacture acrylic plastics like plexiglass. The chemical is highly flammable, and the tank in question currently holds about 7,000 gallons of it. Firefighters have been trying to lower the temperature of the overheated tank by pouring water on it and have constructed containment barriers. They've also unloaded or neutralized chemicals in nearby tanks. This is happening at GKN Aerospace in Garden Grove, California, just about 5 miles distance from Disneyland. The company produces airplane parts.
4: Fox Business's Max Gordon reporting from L.A. A class action lawsuit has been filed against GKN Aerospace. Many Americans are staying home this Memorial Day due to high gas prices. Fox's Caroline Shively reports.
13: Hawker Research found that 4 in 10 Americans won't travel anywhere this summer. Some who are hitting the road are skimping elsewhere.
14: The fun money goes towards the gas, I guess.
13: A Bank of America study found that nearly 10% of travelers are actually canceling a summer vacation because of high gas prices. The national average for a gallon of gas was at $4.55 at the start of the holiday weekend, according to AAA, compared to $3.19 last year.
4: Despite the high prices, AAA predicts a record 45 million Americans are traveling this holiday weekend. Sweden's Felix Rosenqvist wins the 110th running of the Indy 500 by 0.023 seconds.
15: To be able to have a finish like that is just, I think that itself on any track is a massive win for me. But to do it here at Indy in front of this magical set of all these fans and a lot of Swedish fans as well.
4: America's David Malukas came in second. I'm Deborah Valentine. This is Fox News.
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18: I'm Ashley Lori. Tonight, chance of showers, mostly clear, low of 57, gust of 25. Memorial Day, sunny, high near 90 and breezy. Tuesday, mostly sunny, high near 86, breezy, gust of 30. Wednesday, chance of showers, mostly sunny, high near 82. Thursday, showers likely, mostly cloudy, high near 79. For more weather information, go to CentralNebraskaToday.com.

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1: Our guest is Dr. John Abramson. 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
1: There's just no way we're alone in this universe. It's just, to me, it's impossible.
6: If you do the math about the number of galaxies and the number of suns in the galaxies and the number of galaxies, it's impossible to believe that other life has not existed. And frankly, the numbers would tell you that there's got to be other intelligent life. If we are, the human species is a curious species, we can't wait to build craft that take us out into the universe to explore. So who's to say there aren't other species out there that feel the same level of curiosity that have come here to look around? And I think the Earth, it's teeming with life. We are so interesting. I have this theory, George. I think all intelligent life is interesting to all other intelligent life. And for me, that's all I need to know to understand why we're being visited.

0: And welcome back, Dr. John Abramson with us. John, what do you think of these so-called mandates on the vaccine? What are your thoughts on that?
1: A good question, and that's a hot question.
0: It sure is. Oh, boy. Look what's going on in Canada right now.
1: Yeah, and I think it's going to spread. My personal opinion is that the optimal solution, I think people should get vaccinated, and I think that's a matter of personal responsibility and family responsibility and community responsibility. Personal responsibility. Mm-hmm. I don't think that mandates ought to be imposed on people. I think a perfect situation would be that enough citizens took responsibility to make the choice to get vaccinated and to get their family vaccinated without the mandates. I think given the polarization in the United States right now and the political animosity that's just boiling below the surface, that this is going to create so many more problems than it's going to solve, that we ought to back off.
0: Absolutely. I mean, they mandated vaccines. I spent 9 years in the Navy, and I remember getting a cholera shot, and my arm swelled up like a basketball for 3 days. I mean, but it was either take the vaccine or resign your commission and get out of the Navy. So I took it, but in this particular case, I'm not opposed to vaccines. I'm opposed to mandates forcing people to do it, as you've just pointed out.
1: Yeah, I think we're on the same page, George. And you know, we may come at it from different directions. And I think that one of the most important things that I'm learning as I see how much the American public is being disserved by our profit-seeking healthcare is that we've got to find common ground. People coming from the right and the left have to find, we have to find what we share in the middle so that we can have healthy lives and our families can have healthy lives and we can get the best of medical science and get rid of the worst of medical science. And there's a whole lot of ground in the middle. And what's happening is the news, and I think the internet is kind of fueling this, is that we're getting the anger, which is appearing to dominate our common dialogue, and the silent majority now are people who just want to get along and live their lives.
0: Absolutely.
1: And have their kids go to school and have jobs that allow them to live with self-respect and buy a few things that they enjoy. And that's, we've got to recreate that center, and we got a lot of work to do.
0: What do you think of the CDC? I mean, they now are thinking about slowing down the rates of vaccines for heart issues from Pfizer and Moderna. Do they know what they're doing, Doc?
1: Well, they know what they're doing as best they can. But, you know, I don't think that they're... I think if you fired them all and replaced them, if you drew all new cards to your hand...
0: Who do you replace them with?
1: Well, you could replace them with other experts from whatever. But I think they're doing the best they can, and it's not perfect. And I haven't seen any purposeful mistakes that they've made. I don't think that they're agents of the drug companies. I think they're imperfect human beings, and science, evolving science, is not, you don't find out the answers on the first go around.
0: Back in January of 2020, me, a non-medical person, said, this thing is airborne, folks. It's happening too quickly. It's spreading too fast. People aren't sneezing on everybody all over the planet. And the CDC basically said, no, it is not airborne. Don't worry about that. And then all of a sudden, they changed their mind again. I mean, how could I, a non-medical guy, say this and be right?
1: Oh, I think that's fair. And I teach at Harvard Medical School. I've taught there for about 25 years. And I can see that people believe in what they think is true sometimes too much. And I think that's the sin that they fell into, was trusting what they thought to be true too much instead of being
0: obvious
1: honest.
0: I mean, it was for me to say it was pure logical. When I saw this thing spreading all over the place, I'm saying, these people aren't getting spit on or sneezed at all over the planet.
1: Right. No, you're absolutely right. And they're not perfect. And unfortunately, in our polarized environment, then you tend to make them the enemy. I mean, not you personally,
0: right,
1: but all of us tend to make them the enemy when they get it 90% right instead of 100% right. And, I think, we gotta put away that anger a little bit and try to work together.
0: The other thing that really drove me nuts is when you'd go into bars and restaurants during the COVID peak, they would have these plastic shields, which yep. you have 2 feet underneath it, 2 feet above it, a foot on each right. side of it. What's that going to do?
1: Right. It's going to make people feel safer, but it probably doesn't make them safer.
0: No, not at all. Let's take some calls here for you. They're lining up. David in the state of Washington, get us going here, David. Go ahead.
2: Hey, thanks for taking my call.
0: Thank you.
2: I'd really like to get two quick questions in, hopefully. The first one is just, it's odd to me that with every other medicine out there, if you watch a TV commercial, you always see the upbeat music and someone in the background talking about all the risk factors while, you know, distracting you with all the positives also. But they have to tell you every possible risk factor involved. My favorite is for some of these drugs for depression, for example, and one of the side effects is suicide tendencies. I'm thinking, well, that's a great drug for depression and death. So why did we not have those, all of those possible side effects, even as remote as some of them may be? Why is the American people not being told about all this? That builds distrust when you know that that kind of stuff should be given to you. That's kind of my first question there.
0: All right, let's take one at a time. First one, John, go ahead.
1: So, David, the list of possible side effects that comes faster than any human being can digest it at the end.
0: Oh my God!
1: Violins and the.
0: Be sure you take this before this, so then your legs will fall off and your eyes will fall off, and I mean it's
1: right.
0: unbelievable.
1: And, yeah, and the dog's catching a frisbee, and Grandpa's hugging his gorgeous little 3-year-old, and you can't possibly concentrate on anything. I think the bottom line, David, is that we're the only country. Excuse me, along with New Zealand, that allows direct-to-consumer advertising. And New Zealand controls its pharmaceutical spending so tightly that it spends the least per person amongst wealthy countries, and we spend the most. So we're a total outlier on this. I understand from good lawyers that the way our Constitution is written, that advertising is protected in the Constitution as free speech, and that we can't get rid of it. But that said, we can insist that the drug ads leave people with correct impressions about the effectiveness and the cost and the side effects of the drug. So, for example, you see ads for Trulicity on TV, and they tell you that Trulicity is for type 2 diabetes and that it reduces the risk of cardiovascular complications. So this is a better drug than other diabetes drugs. What they don't tell you is that you have to treat 323 people for a year with Trulicity in order to prevent one non-fatal heart attack or stroke, and that ends up costing $2.7 million.
0: Wow, no, you don't get that.
1: If they had, they don't tell you that, and they don't tell you that Trulicity doesn't lower blood sugar any better than metformin does. Trulicity costs about $694 a month, and metformin costs about $4 a month. So if the drug ads had to be tested to certify that they left viewers with accurate understanding of what the drug does, how it compares to alternative therapies, including lifestyle interventions, and how many people you had to treat in order for one to get better, I think it would make the drug ads more informative, and it would make them less valuable to the drug companies, because you wouldn't be left thinking about a brand name drug and a dog catching a frisbee and go ask your doctor for it.
0: Let's go back to David for a second question. Dave, go ahead.
2: Okay, thanks. I still would have liked to see more cautions about, things that could possibly happen by taking the COVID vaccine too, and I just have never seen those widespread, but I have a lot of medical people in my family. A surgeon is an uncle, various RNs. My wife's been a nurse for 30 years. And at the hospital, she and her colleagues have
1: How is your wife doing? Is she getting burned out with the COVID stuff?
2: No, she's perfectly fine. She's dealt with COVID patients. But the thing is, she is not fatally afraid of COVID. We both advocate for anyone in at-risk groups, our parents or elderly, everyone to get the vaccine. I can tell you that neither myself nor my wife have been vaccinated against COVID. And about 15% of her hospital nurses, all the nurses and staff there, have not been vaccinated either. They were all allowed exemptions if they put their exemptions in. And the reason is, again, we're not anti-vaccine whatsoever. It's just that, like, I have done, I'm not talking about getting research from the TV, but I've actually gone to the CDC website. I looked at all the deaths, all the, you know, looked at the age groups and the risk factors. And I'm an extremely healthy person, 52 years old, but extremely healthy. And when I look at my death rate, especially if you account for unhealthy people in my age group, if you, again, take the unhealthy people out of the equation and kind of test just for healthy people, my death rate is so low that, you know, I just don't feel the need to get it. And especially when you consider that even people who have had this vaccine, the majority of those people now, I think well over half, have gotten COVID themselves. So it's not like getting the vaccine is a stop to COVID. It can still get transmitted and mutate from people who are vaccinated.
0: Sure.
2: So I don't feel like I'm causing a vector of transmission and I'm going to be responsible for this thing mutating, because vaccinated people have it happen as well.
0: But what they say about the vaccine, Dr. John, is if you're vaccinated, your chances of dying from COVID are considerably less. Is that true?
1: That's correct. And what David is saying is correct as well, that people who are above age 60 and above age 70, above age 80, have a much higher risk of dying from COVID than people who are 50 or 40 or 30. So David's got it exactly right, that one way to decide about whether or not you're going to get vaccinated is what your risk is, what your absolute risk of getting COVID is, and then what your absolute risk of dying is. There's another side to the equation that you've got to think about, and it's unclear how it's going to play out. But the COVID, the Omicron was much more contagious than the previous
0: Delta version
1: variants.
0: Delta,
1: the native version, and Delta. Right, exactly. So the Omicron was much more infectious, and the people who were vaccinated had the people who were unvaccinated had twice the risk of getting infected as the people who were vaccinated. So you double the risk of getting infected, but your risk of dying goes up 20-fold. For David, it's not that high, but it does increase the vulnerability of the community to transmission by new variants. So you've got to put that in the equation, and that's a personal decision. George, this gets back to what you were saying about mandates.
0: Right.
1: I think where we are in the United States right now, you can't mandate that people get vaccinated to decrease the community risk. We're not there as a society. Whether we should be or not, I'm not sure, but we're not. So I think, David, you got it right. I think you're playing the odds. I hope that, you know, there is some risk that you're going to get sick and there's some risk that you're going to die, but it is much smaller for you than it is for a 75-year-old.
0: If somebody dies from COVID, Dr. John, what is it that kills them? Do they have a heart attack? Do they suffocate? What happens?
1: It's usually a pulmonary infection. It's usually pulmonary.
0: That's a horrible
1: way to... Their lungs get inflamed.
0: And they can't breathe.
1: By the COVID. You can't breathe.
0: That's a horrible way.
1: You can't exchange oxygen.
0: Ugh. Next up,
1: it's not pretty.
0: Let's go to Ben in St. Louis, first-time caller. Go ahead, Ben.
3: Okay, with all this virus came about, the pharmaceutical companies had to have had dollar signs in their eyes, billions of dollars. Why were they granted immunity from any liabilities, knowing the fact that they're going to be making all these billions of dollars?
0: That's a big question and a good one.
1: Dan, that's an excellent question. The immunity from litigation for harm pertained to vaccines long before COVID ever came along. And it was to encourage, the rationale is that it encourages the drug companies to develop vaccines where if they faced liability, financial liability for side effects, they might not develop the vaccines.
0: See, I think now, it makes them more reckless, John.
1: It does. No, there's no question it does. It takes those guardrails off, and it gets us more vaccines. And I'm on your side. I'm on you guys' side. You know, I think there needs to be some liability here. But how you can create that liability as a negative incentive, as a penalty for being irresponsible, and still encourage the development of the vaccines. I mean, if we said take away the protection from liability, then you might have to say, well, we're going to have to create a pool of money that the government will give grants to the private companies to develop their vaccines. And that would be a reasonable way to do it. That might be a better solution. But then let them be responsible if they cause harm.
0: If you had a magic wand and you could just wave it over the pharmaceutical companies, what would you do? What would that wish be?
1: I would say that your data has to be completely transparent. That when you go to the FDA and you want your drug approved, your data has to be transparent, available to the public. That when you publish an article, when you submit an article and to say that your vaccine works or your pill works or whatever to a medical journal, you've got to submit all of your data and let the peer reviewers review it.
0: How do you feel?
1: Also,
0: go ahead, John. Go ahead.
1: Yeah, let me just say one more thing. There's also a problem that the pharmaceutical companies can't fix, which is that they care about finding drugs that are going to make them money.
0: That's right.
1: But if we let them determine the whole research agenda, we're just going to learn about drugs. We're not going to learn about the benefits of lifestyle and natural approaches to health. So what we also need is funding for an epidemiologically balanced research agenda and not let private enterprise just study the things that are going to make them the most money.
0: See, I think there are two areas within the pharmaceutical companies. One is the researchers and the scientists and the biologists developing these vaccines and medicines. And the other is a marketing department trying to figure out how are we going to make money with this thing.
1: That's exactly right. I spent about 10 years in litigation. George and I first met each other on Coast to Coast in 2004 when my first book came out, Overdosed America. And after that came out and I got a bit of press because I covered the drug that was the biggest recall in U.S. history, Vioxx, lawyers started to call me, and I spent 10 years as an expert in litigation. And in those years in litigation, I was literally working inside corporate computers, having signed a confidentiality agreement. But we, as the plaintiff's experts, literally get the corporate hard drives from the computers. And what we find out is that there's not so much of a separation as you would like to think, George, between the scientists and the marketing guys.
0: No, probably not. We're going to come back and take final calls with you, John, in just a moment on Coast to Coast AM.
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1: I'm Deborah Valentine. President Trump says U.S. and Iran close to finalizing a peace deal, although he's in no hurry. Fox's Alex Hogan.
2: Trump wrote on Truth Social, "Our relationship with Iran is becoming much more professional and a productive one. They must understand, however, that they cannot develop or procure a nuclear weapon or bomb."
1: President Trump says the proposal would reopen the Strait of Hormuz and give the two sides up to 60 days to finalize the nuclear issue. The Secret Service says 21-year-old Nasir Best of Maryland, the man killed by the Secret Service after opening fire at a White House checkpoint, was on the agency's radar.
3: Authorities say Best told them he was Jesus Christ and that he wanted to get arrested. Best was also reportedly detained by Secret Service the previous month for flagging down agents and making threats.
1: Fox's Madeline Rivera reporting the condition of a bystander shot is upgraded from critical to serious. 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
5: I'm Ashley Lurie. Tonight, chance of showers, mostly clear, low of 57, gust of 25. Memorial Day, sunny, high near 90 and breezy. Tuesday, mostly sunny, high near 86, breezy, gust of 30. Wednesday, chance of showers, mostly sunny, high near 82. Thursday, showers likely, mostly cloudy, high near 79. For more weather information, go to CentralNebraskaToday.com.

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1: Next hour, astrologer Mark Lerner joins us to talk about things that we will look forward to in the future. Plus, in our last hour, we will do readings. We'll tell you a little bit later on what Mark needs from you in order to tell you about you. We're going to come back in a moment with more with Dr. John Abramson as we talk about Big Pharma, his book, Sickening. But first, sign up to become a Coast Insider.
2: This is Lisa. I'm a Coast Insider because I can't always stay up to listen to Coast Live. 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

0: Welcome back, Dr. John Abramson with us. John, where do people get your book, Sickening?
1: Get it at any bookstore, online sellers, Amazon. It's out today. This is the first day.
0: Oh, super. Great timing. And What made you decide to write this book?
1: So, George, as I was saying, I spent 10 years in litigation. I wrote reports that were sometimes hundreds of pages long to submit to the court about what the drug companies did wrong. I testified to the FBI and the Department of Justice in what turned out to be the largest criminal fine in U.S. history against Pfizer in 2009. I testified in federal district court. Again, Pfizer-Kaiser sued Pfizer, and Pfizer was found guilty of fraud and racketeering. I know what's going on in the pharmaceutical industry. I spent 10 years in litigation. We changed some things, but we didn't change that much. The cases usually settle. The documents often stay sealed, so I can't talk about them. But I learned what very few people know about what's going on inside the drug industry. And that's why I wrote Sickening. It took me more than 5 years to write this book.
0: Wow. So
1: I could have written a 1,000-page book real quickly. But to get it down to a readable book that makes a clear argument that non-scientists can understand, it took me more than 5 years. And I'm proud of the book. I think if people want to know what's happening in the drug industry, this is the book to read.
0: Back to the calls. Jeff in North Dakota. Jeffrey, go ahead.
2: Hi, George. Can you hear me?
0: Yep. Loud and clear.
2: Thanks for having me on. Thank you, John, for being on. John.
1: My pleasure.
2: And George, 2 years ago, I had gotten COVID, and then I got shingles, and then I got fibromyalgia
0: all in a row.
2: And it was 2 years ago this past August.
0: Bang, bang, bang.
2: And I was having, and then from that, I started fainting, and I didn't know what was going on with me, and so because I'm diabetic, I was fainting. Well, I was taking metformin, and my doctor said metformin, some people can it can kill you. It wakes up cancer cells. So I went from 255 pounds down to 160 pounds. But the good thing now is that I have it all in control. My sugar now every morning, I did reverse my diabetes. It's only like 105 in the morning, no more than 110 every morning. I check my sugar. The only problem I have is I got a growth.
1: Jeff, hold on for a sec. You went from 250 pounds to 160 pounds, and you reversed your diabetes?
2: After all this, yes, I was able to reverse my diabetes because...
1: Well, congratulations to you. That's wonderful.
2: When I was a kid, just through diet and watching what I ate, watching my sugar, now my sugar in the morning is like 105, like I said, 110. So
1: for you,
0: that's good.
2: From diet, watching my diet. And anyway, so the only complication I have is I got a growth on the outside of my left kidney, so I have to walk with a cane. I get severe cramps. It's constant. Every other hour I get cramps, and I only take a pain pill for it once a day. I'm supposed to take it 4 times a day, but eventually, hopefully, God blesses me through that. But I just wanted to share that. That's my story. And but there is a law that they didn't make in 1993. I'm sure you're aware of this, John, where you can refuse medical treatment at any time. Is that correct?
1: Yes. Yes, you're in charge.
0: Absolutely. And if you don't have any money, John, hospitals still must take you in the emergency room, right?
1: They must, but you're going to you're at risk of having bills trail you. And that's a real failing in the American healthcare system. We're spending, as I said at the beginning of the show, $1.5 trillion more than other wealthy countries are spending, and we don't have universal coverage. And it's just a sin what's going on.
0: What happened to Obamacare? Wasn't that what it was supposed to be?
1: Well, Obamacare was about 40% of that. 40% of the uninsured Americans got coverage with Obamacare, but 60% of the uninsured Americans did not. And the problem with Obamacare and future health reform, I'm glad you brought this up, George, is that we're only able to get things done that make profits for the vested interests. So if you're going to do Obamacare and get more people covered, you do it by getting more money to the drug companies and more money to the hospitals and more money to the insurance companies. And we've got to figure out some way in this country to control our costs so we can get everybody covered, so they're not just living in just this dread of having a medical illness that's going to bankrupt them and take all their family savings. It's not right. We're the only country that does this, and it's not right.
0: Jeff in Billings, Montana. Jeffrey, go ahead.
3: Hey, thanks for taking my call.
0: You're welcome, Jeff.
3: I'm enjoying the show a lot tonight. This is sort of near and dear to my heart because I've I have to do a lot of medications because I've had a lot of health issues, like three types of cancer, and I have Ehlers-Danlos syndrome, which was delayed diagnosis, which that ended up wasting a lot of time and money. So I've been self-advocating to try to get my healthcare costs down. So I wondered if you could touch on repurposing older and inexpensive off-patent medications. And I have a brief story with a surprise twist in it. I was prescribed a brand-new expensive narcolepsy medication that the pharmaceutical reps were pushing one of my doctors to do. I got really sick from it. Had to go to the ER, got away from that. Went to a new doctor that thought outside the box, a neurologist, and he said, well, I have this medication I give my MS and Parkinson's patients this is 50 years old and super cheap, and it helps with fatigue because it has stimulant properties. It's called amantadine, and I tried that, and it worked better than the more expensive drug. Well, the surprise twist is with the amantadine, worked great with that. COVID-19 rolls around, and doctors worldwide noticed that their patients that were taking amantadine weren't getting seriously ill or dying after getting the virus, and I was one of those people. Well, amantadine was originally developed in the 60s as an antiviral medication, and research came out this past December that amantadine blocks two ion channels that the COVID-19 uses, and also its stimulant properties can help mitigate respiratory failure in patients, and it's continuing clinical studies in several countries worldwide. Haven't heard much in the U.S. So my question, why aren't we hearing more about amantadine in the fight against the virus? And also, what are your thoughts on repurposing older and inexpensive off-patent medications to treat various health issues?
1: Absolutely. So, Jeff, these are great questions. The problem with our healthcare system is that it moves towards profits. So 96% of the research that's done is about new drugs and devices that are going to make money for the people for the companies that sponsor the research. It's money-tropic. And when you get the older drugs that are off patent, nobody wants to do the research. There's no private companies doing that research because whatever they find the drug is useful for, anybody else can make the drug and they can capitalize on the research that was funded by the first company. So we don't have a system that's designed to develop the best approach to health. We have a system that's designed to develop the best approach to making money. And in order to have a system that is designed to approach health, we need to have an overarching program to improve the health of the American people. And we don't have that. We need that. You raise this really important issue. We don't have it in the United States. We're too money-tropic.
0: Will we ever get it, John?
1: Well, that's the question. George, you helped me on this one because in order to do that, the only way I know how to do that would be through government. But there's so much distrust in government now that I don't think that it would get a lot of support for government to move into that role. So I'm not sure how we get there from here, but it would take government or a quasi-governmental organization to do that, to fund. You could fund an organization that was kind of outside the government with government money to search for drugs that could be repurposed and to do the clinical trials to repurpose those drugs. We could do that. And yes, it would be expensive, but it's a pittance compared to what we're paying for these expensive new drugs that don't necessarily work any better.
0: Let's go to Brian in Orlando, Florida, east of the Rockies. Hi, Brian. Go ahead.
4: Oh, hi, George. Thank you.
0: Sure.
4: So this is a why question, and I just want to basically, the thing, we know that during the SARS problem in around 2003, the vaccine that was put out for that, about 38 people died, and they pulled the vaccine. Now, with COVID, according to the VAERS website, is up to over 22,000 deaths plus over a million lifelong injuries. And continuing to, you know, I mean, it's, you know, it's a deadly, deadly vaccine. And we know that this is basically the flu 2.0. So, you know, we also know that this whole thing is based from Klaus Schwab and the Davos globalists' great financial reset. This was the original situation that they wanted to push through, and this whole COVID thing has been engineered for a long time.
0: What do you think of that, John?
1: Well, I think that there's no question that the pharmaceutical industry is sitting and waiting for the next opportunity to make a whole lot of money.
0: Right.
1: And the money that's being made on COVID is an enormous amount of money. I mean, I don't think people were having dreams about this much money.
0: $30 billion. One company.
1: Yeah, well, it's about $70 billion for 2 years.
0: Yeah, exactly.
1: It's a lot of money. So I agree with the basic premise of Brian's question. Brian, I'm concerned about the voluntary adverse event reporting system. I'm concerned because the reports are not vetted, and they may be biased by people's opinions about whether the vaccines are safe or not.
0: Or maybe not. That's the problem.
1: Maybe not. Yeah, or maybe not. And what we need is better data on following up, not voluntary data, not data with no denominator like the voluntary reports are. We need better trials that follow people along and have reports. Now,
0: I mean, John, we can assume, though, for example, that there's something about heart inflammation for the CDC to want to back off on the amount of shots you get and how close they are.
1: Yes, so Joe Rogan got into this with Sanjay Gupta,
0: right.
1: And Joe was concerned about it, and he was right. I was on the Rogan show. I spent 3 hours with Joe, and I brought a slide to him to show him what the best data report, and the best data show that there is a risk of myocarditis. It's especially, it's largest in males age 16 to 24. It's a serious problem. But Israel has an excellent data system, and when they look at the what was actually happening with their population of 16 to 24-year-olds, what you see is that the rate of hospitalization and even ICU hospitalization is greater than the rate of myocarditis in that population. So what you're left with is, yes, there is a risk of myocarditis, and anyone who says there isn't is putting their head in the sand. That's not right. They're not telling the truth. They don't know the truth. There is a risk, but the risk is not as great as the native risk of getting COVID and ending up in the hospital. Now, the myocarditis is a serious problem. It's an inflammation of the heart tissue. Out of 129 cases that were reported, there was one death. And, of course, one death is a tragedy. Most of the people got better and went back to normal life.
0: Why do people think, though, John, and I don't want to cut you off here, but why do people think that there are chips embedded in the vaccines and all this?
1: Yeah, people don't trust. People are angry. Things have not gone well in the United States. Over the past 30 or 40 years, the distribution of wealth has gotten way out of line, so that working people at the median household income are essentially giving $20,000 per family to the people who are in the top 1% of earners, because the wages are divvied up so unfairly compared to where they were in 1980. And After the war, there was this period, Angus Deaton, a Nobel Prize winner, describes as a period of blue-collar aristocracy in the United States, where people who were working people, not college-educated, but hard-working Americans, lived decent life, and they bought homes, and they fulfilled their American dream. But in the past 20 years or so, that's not happened. People, the jobs went to globalization and automation. The salaries didn't go up. They went up a tenth as much as the people who are in the top 1%. And people feel like they're getting screwed. They're angry. And I think that's a big part of the problem.
0: I think so, too. John, we're out of time. Keep in touch with us. See your next work. Come right back on, but let's not let 10 years go by, okay?
1: Okay, I love talking to you, George.
0: All right, Dr. John Abramson, and quite a guy. Up next, astrologer Mark Lerner joins us. We're going to be talking about things that we can expect in the years to come. And then later on in the program, our last hour, he will take your readings. We will need your birth month, day, and year. And then he'll take it away. So get ready for all of that in just a moment on Coast to Coast AM.
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0: We've been hunting these fields north of Kearney since high school. My buddy Ryan has always been my wingman, the life of the party. But I saw a change, and he got really down. Talked about his life being worthless.
1: If you know someone who's struggling, talk to them about temporarily storing their guns away from their home. 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It's what we do in Nebraska. 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
3: It's not a job. I don't start my day by logging in or end my shift by punching out. I keep my own hours, make my own schedule. And while I may technically be my own boss, I fully accept that I am not in charge. The work I do is dirty and sometimes dangerous. It's the kind that can break your body. And if you let it, your spirit. But despite all the challenges, the unknowns, the setbacks, I have the opportunity to walk the same path as generations before me and take my turn caring for something that will be here long after I'm gone. That's what gets me up and out the door, day after day, season after season, year after year. But it's not a job. It's who I am. I'm a Nebraska corn farmer. And there's nothing else I would rather be.
4: Brought to you by the Nebraska Corn Board.
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6: Closer to a peace deal. I'm Sue Guzman, Fox News. President Trump giving Iran 5 to 7 days to sign off on a nuclear deal to end the months-long conflict. The U.S. and Iran have agreed to a deal in principle, as we hear from Fox's Ashley Webster.
7: The president says he doesn't want to rush. He wants to get it right. No mistakes, he says. Earlier today, he took to Truth Social and took aim at critics, saying in part, quote, it's not even fully negotiated yet. And he says, so don't listen to the losers who are critical about something they know nothing about. Unlike those before me who should have solved this problem many years ago, I don't make bad deals. In essence, the deal under discussion involves a 60-day ceasefire extension, reopening the Strait of Hormuz, and more negotiations over Iran's nuclear program. An Iranian senior advisor took aim at the U.S. naval blockade, saying Iran may withdraw from the nuclear non-proliferation treaty if the U.S. doesn't stand down.
6: Administration officials telling Fox the framework agreement is 95% there as of Sunday, although negotiators are still reportedly haggling over the language involving Tehran's nuclear stockpile and the Strait of Hormuz. Bystander remains in serious condition after being struck by gunfire after a man opened fire on a checkpoint Saturday. Fox's Alex Hogan.
8: Police and law enforcement secure the scene, but we're also learning more about that investigation. Authorities say that the suspect approached one of these security checkpoints and opened fire at law enforcement. According to court documents, he was known to authorities. It was last year that he was arrested here for trying to enter a different checkpoint. Secret Service members returned fire, and authorities have identified him as 21-year-old Nasir Best, who later died at the hospital. A bystander was also shot.
6: Ukrainian President Volodymyr Zelensky says Russia used a powerful Arashnik ballistic missile in a mass attack on Kyiv. 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
6: Firefighters working to prevent a crisis as a chemical tank at GKN Aerospace Transparency Systems plant could explode as pressure builds inside. Thousands of residents have been ordered to evacuate. We have more from Fox's Ashley Strohmeyer.
8: The risk of a major explosion at a Southern California aerospace plant is potentially lower. This after authorities say they found a crack in an overheating storage tank that could help relieve pressure. The tank started failing Thursday, forcing about 50,000 people to evacuate. Firefighters have been spraying the tank with water to cool the chemicals inside. Now, that plant is located about 40 miles south of Los Angeles.
6: No injuries reported. Air monitoring tests have found pollution to be within normal limits. A lot of Americans staying home this Memorial Day because of high gas prices.
12: Hawker Research found that 4 in 10 Americans won't travel anywhere this summer. Some who are hitting the road are skimping elsewhere.
13: The fun money goes towards the gas, I guess.
12: A Bank of America study found that nearly 10% of travelers are actually canceling a summer vacation because of high gas prices. The national average for a gallon of gas was at $4.55 at the start of the holiday weekend, according to AAA, compared to $3.19 last year. AAA is still predicting a record-breaking 45 million Americans will fly or drive this weekend. Airbnb says a third of summer travelers are staying closer to home to save, noting the trend of playcations, staying at cheaper fun spots like rural retreats. Caroline Shively, Fox News.
6: A 9-story building under construction in a city north of the Philippine capital has collapsed, leaving at least one Malaysian tourist dead and 21 workers trapped. 24, however, were able to safely escape. Hundreds of police officers are assisting in those rescue efforts. The collapse occurred in a crowded neighborhood located near a former U.S. Air Force base. I'm Sue Guzman. This is Fox News.
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15: I'm Ashley Lurie. Tonight, chance of showers, mostly clear, low of 57, gust of 25. Memorial Day, sunny, high near 90 and breezy. Tuesday, mostly sunny, high near 86, breezy, gust of 30. Wednesday, chance of showers, mostly sunny, high near 82. Thursday, showers likely, mostly cloudy, high near 79. For more weather information, go to CentralNebraskaToday.com.

0: And welcome back to Coast, George Norrie with you. Astrologer Mark Lerner graduated from Michigan State University, as my sisters did, with high honors and a BA in social science. In 1972, he completed an intensive one-year training course in professional astrology and began his career. Hearing how they summoned other dimensions to grow thriving gardens in the barren soils of northern Scotland, Mark joined the Finhorn community back in 1976. He came back to the United States in 1980 and eventually published the Welcome to Planet Earth Journal, which has reached thousands of astrological students and pros all around the world. It became well-respected as one of the top periodicals concerning what they call mundane astrology, and that's focusing on the higher destiny of nations, humanity, and good old Earth. His website, GreatBearEnterprises.com, linked up for you at CoastToCoastAM.com. Mark, welcome to the program. Always great having you on.
1: Well, thank you very much for having me. It's great to be back on, George.
0: What was it about astrology that captured your attention back there in 1972?
1: Oh, boy. I told the story a little bit, but my dad was a doctor. I didn't focus when I was at Michigan State on following through with that. After I graduated, didn't know what I wanted to do. At one point, he got very, very ill, decided I'd go to Columbia University for a summer training in chemistry. And on the first day of taking a chemistry class in June of 72, as I was coming home, walked into a bookstore, and I saw a book called Astrology, the Space Age Science. And I opened it up. I wound up buying it. And it was all about Copernicus, Kepler, Galileo, and Sir Isaac Newton. And the book was describing how these great physicists were fantastic before Einstein. But the biographers who wrote about all these great physicists and astronomers said they had one fatal flaw. They all were believers in astrology. And so that hooked me in right at the beginning, and that started all my reading in astrology.
0: Well, you're one of the best at it, and you make it very understandable for a lot of people. You've almost turned it into a science, haven't you?
1: Well, I always hesitate to use that word because fundamentally with science, again, I just brought up these physicists and so on, where you have all those rules where you can kind of reproduce everything in science, whereas what happens with astrology, we do have these orbits and returns. For instance, the largest planet, Jupiter, has almost exactly a 12-year cycle. The second largest planet has a cycle of about 29 years. And so astrologers, focusing on individual charting, which I also have done for almost 50 years now, or the mundane Earth, national, international astrology, we're always dealing with, is history repeating itself? And I'm sure we'll be talking about that during this hour with all the things going on around the country and around the world. But the thing is that while these cycles do repeat, and we often have a kind of history repeating itself, you don't get all the planets coming back at the same time period. So it's very hard to sort of say, you know, scientifically, everything is back to where it was. However, if we were to change the definition of what really science is, I think astrology would be considered and will eventually be considered a science.
0: What contributes the most to astrology, planetary alignments or star systems?
1: Well, you know, if you go back a couple of thousand years, when we might call those people magi, astronomer, astrologers, the great thing about going back to Egypt and Greece and Rome and India and China a couple of thousand years ago, they didn't have the smog, they didn't have all of these distractions.
0: Right.
1: So the pageantry of the heavens, it was more of connection to stars. They didn't have telescopes. I mean, we, of course, you know from your work on the History Channel and everything else that you've done, that if we go back to Atlantis, Edgar Cayce teachings, Rudolf Steiner, the Theosophical Society, a lot of my work with what's called LucisTrust.org and Findhorn, we get these records, right? What was really happening with the Great Pyramid? You know, what was Atlantis? ETs, UFOs, and perhaps there have been these great civilizations, which I firmly believe in. I'm sure it's not even a question of belief anymore, is it, George? I mean, pretty much the facts. Anybody who's tuned into the Ancient Aliens and all of your series and all of your guests, I mean, the proof is there.
0: We've had a strange couple of years, Mark. Are we going to pull out of it in 2022?
1: Well, I realize I'm on in an unusual way tonight, but I think that there's a reason because, I mean, I believe that there is a spiritual, invisible world above and beyond ours. I know you do, too, and yep. you've written all about it and you shared about it so much. And the same thing in my background, we're currently, for the United States, having, and this has been a prelude the last year or so, during the last election, the battle between the Republicans and the Democrats, the situation was, for the United States, we usually use a chart for July 4th, 1776, the Declaration of Independence. Most astrologers use that. I've used that for 40 to 50 years now. And what two things have been happening. The outer planet Neptune has been opposite our Neptune. That planet Neptune, as astrologers now know, is in Pisces, a water sign. But when the country was founded in 1776, Neptune was in the opposite sign, Virgo. So last year, and sort of building up in 2020, 2021, our country has been going through what we call an opposition or polarity between Neptune, the ancient god of the seas, which has a lot to do with psychic sensitivity, spirituality, but also just vast forces with the economy and with the pandemic and other things like that, the world teetering, you know, with Ukraine and Europe and the Far East and North Korea, Iran, and so on. When we have a long cycle like this of Neptune, the last time we had that, George, and that's the prelude to this year, that was in the 1850s, right before the Civil War.
0: Hmm.
1: And now we're moving into a new wave, and it's happening in the next 2 weeks, where Pluto, you know, the astronomers said, oh, Pluto's a dwarf planet. That was back in 2005 when they had their conference.
0: They kind of downgraded it, right?
1: Yeah, they downgraded it, you know, but now they're regretting it. And even a lot of the people who voted at that point saying, you know, all they made up all these rules. Well, the planet has to be bigger. It has to have these distances and all these other things. What they did do, though, when they demoted Pluto, which astrologers have never accepted, they raised up Ceres, the first asteroid, and said, well, Ceres is actually more powerful. It's exactly in the asteroid belt between Mars and Jupiter where there should be a planet. Remember Tom Van Flanderen?
0: Mm-hmm.
1: God
0: rest his soul.
1: This guy who passed away, bless his soul. And he was on a number of times with you, and I believe with Art Bell before that.
0: Yep.
1: And so this has been a big part of my work. It's in my podcast, what's called Astroscope, back at Great Bear Enterprises. You know, people can tune into all that. Meanwhile, I've also been talking about, and I'll be sharing much more about this, Pluto coming back for the first time ever. And it starts February 20th and 21st, and then we'll have a second point of this wave in August, and then another point in December. So it's kind of like a football game of Neptune's been the quarterback for the last year and a half, which is a very dicey thing for the United States. Now it's handing the ball off to Pluto, the god of the underworld in mythology. And so mythology sort of converges with astrology and numerology and the cosmos and everything you're talking about. And now these two faraway planets for the U.S. are sort of been doing a number on us, and they're not the same thing of what most people, all the listeners out there, you know, who know their sun sign, maybe they know, as I've shared before, where their moon is and some of their planets in their chart. But what's harder to do for any of us as individuals, George, or even a world leader, or whether we say NATO or the Warsaw Pact or different groups, you know, all these different entities, the United Nations, is how do you access and sort of control these faraway planets? They don't behave the same way as using your sun sign or your moon sign or the planet Mercury, Venus, or Mars, which are more individual and more personally usable by each individual.
0: It's amazing work that you do. And when you come up with an astrological report, are they things that will be or could be?
1: Back to, we've had this discussion before, which I think is really crucial. So many people out there have this belief, a false belief of what astrology is, both in the religious worlds and in the scientific worlds,
0: sure,
1: where they think astrologers don't know what the heck they're doing, because how can you believe that these planets far away are, you know, making you fall down a flight of stairs or controlling your destiny? And what it's all about is that at the moment of your birth, your first breath, this is why the time of birth is often very crucial in doing individual charting or for a world leader or when a president is inaugurated, somebody gets a job, and you want to find the rising sign. What's important is that the planets are not making us do things, but what happens is that the chart, okay, of sun, moon, various planets, at the moment that something starts, is like a spiritual genetic code that's inside of you. So it's kind of like a resonance. So Jupiter is not sending down some kind of ray from whatever sign it's in or whatever constellation, or Saturn. They're not pulling the strings. We're not puppets, okay? We have the capacity, if we learn astrology and understand the principles of the zodiac and the planets and the sun and moon and the alignments that they have, and these factors like Pluto or Neptune, whatever's happening for the U.S. or cycles in for the whole world, then we can educate ourselves, and then we control our destiny. Or at least we have the capacity through knowledge and wisdom to do that a lot better than sort of sitting back and whatever happens, happens.
0: Next half hour, I'm going to ask you about some world events, Mark, through the eyes of an astrologer, and I want you to tell me what you think. Is that fair?
1: Okay. Yeah, sure.
0: And then we'll take phone calls in our last hour with you, but it is amazing how it works. Now, if you had 10 different astrologers looking at the same alignments, right, would you come up with 10 different possibilities?
1: I guess it depends on how what question would be asked, okay, of those astrologers. One of the astrologers who's written a whole lot, his name is Rob Hand, and so he's put out a lot of books. And I remember him saying certain things like, when you do a chart or when you're looking at a cycle, you have to look at more than just where the planet is. In other words, what is the planet doing? What are the alignments that are actually happening? And in astrology, another big thing is how exact are the alignments? Are the alignments approaching, which is what's called an applying aspect, where it's getting stronger? Is it separating where it's already happened? And then also another thing that maybe a lot of modern astrologers don't always do, which I do because I've been doing it for 50 years and we didn't have computers 50 years ago, is that we have these books called ephemerides. And so I have one book in front of me for the 100 years from the year 1900 to 2000. Now I have another book that goes from 2000 to 2100. So we can actually look decades into the future. We can look way back in the past, and now we have computers. But to answer that point, it really depends on what tools you're using. An astrologer uses many different tools now. There's what's called astrocartography. We can move people from where they were born if they want to know about moving to another place for wealth or love or business. There's so many different tools that are different now. So depending on the question, it all depends on the tools that each individual astrologer used to get to the answer.
0: Okay, so it's conceivable you'll get different reports.
1: Right. Like, in other words, some people, like, for instance, I would call myself, like, my dad was a general practitioner as a doctor, like what we call a primary care physician. And then you have an astrology specialist. So there are many astrologers who specialize in, say, financial astrology. And I know a lot about financial astrology. I've studied so many things of the stock market crash, 1929. I'm always looking at Bitcoin and these different changes and the Fed and the Treasury Department and other currencies and so on. But I would not call myself necessarily the foremost financial astrologer in the world. And, you know, I don't even know if we have one or two people, but we have certainly people who specialize in that. We have medical astrology, as I said, astrocartography, mapping, and moving charts around, whether for people or leaders. So I'm familiar with all of these things. And so if people come to me for a particular reading, whether it's, and I have seven different kinds on my website to do consultations, I can do an individual chart for just one person. I can do compatibility. If a person wants to know more about money, if they want to know more about relationship, if they want to know more about health, then I always get information from each person in their own words, like what's going on. Because fundamentally, I think of astrology, George, as I'm a problem solver. I'm a problem resolver. And I'm trying to understand when people send me information, how can I help them to use their chart and their transits or progressions, which are their cycles, so that they feel more confident that they're going to get over the next hump and be more successful.
0: Mark, how old is astrology?
1: Thousands of years. I mean, back when we talk about the Old Testament and the New Testament, you know how, I mean, the words have changed forever. But you hear the story of the three wise men or the magi. Well, those people were astrologer or astronomers. When they'd say, well, we've seen the star of the Messiah, the baby Jesus, and they follow, you know, that whole storyline. We don't even know exactly what the Star of Bethlehem was, although many people, including scientists, think it was a conjunction of Jupiter and Saturn, the two largest planets, and even with the planet Mars, there was a triple conjunction during 7 BC. So there's even a book called The Star of Bethlehem, written by a researcher who's not an astrologer. So there's all kinds of fascinating things about comets, about all the sky patterns. They go back thousands of years. It's utterly fascinating.
0: Astrologer Mark Lerner with us. We're going to take calls with Mark next hour here on Coast to Coast. And after the break, we're going to talk about a number of world events and get Mark's thoughts on that through the eyes of an astrologer. It must be fun, though, for you to see these things happen, and God forbid, good or bad, to see them come true.
1: Well, I have always been an eternal optimist, even these days, which can seem very difficult, because I grew up, as you did, you know, with Walter Cronkite and Huntley and Brinkley and kind of 25 minutes of news on black and white television, yeah. And now with the 24/7. There's just so much of an immensity and explosion of information. I don't know if, you know, our minds can handle all of that, but I'm still an optimist when it comes down to solving these problems, like in Europe, with Ukraine, with the Middle East, North Korea. I mean, it's tense, and there's a lot of fear, and I can see the astrology of why that is. I just hope that the world leaders sort of figure out what's in the best interest of the people of the world.
0: Have you ever gotten through an astrological chart the event wrong? You said one thing and the other thing happened?
1: Well, again, you see, it gets back to even Carl Jung, and I know we'll have a break here in a moment, but Carl Jung was not only a psychiatrist and a master psychologist, but he studied the charts of married people. Quite extensively, and he's the one who said, whatever happens at a moment of time has the qualities of that moment, and also sort of tuning into the idea of fate versus destiny. And he had a very, very challenging birth chart, and if one looked at his actual chart, if he was like 20 years old, he was born in 1875, I think an astrologer looking at his chart might have said to a Carl Jung at 20 years old, boy, you're going to have a challenging life. But he changed it all around. He took patterns, what we call square patterns, of the sun to Neptune and moon to Uranus, and he did this incredible life story in so many different areas. So that sort of answers your question. It's like you can look at a chart, but you don't know whether the person can master their stars, so to speak. And I think with a lot of hard work, any person, no matter what they've heard from any astrologer, can turn things around and use difficult patterns to be incredibly successful.
0: All right, we're going to come back and take more questions with our friend Mark Lerner. Next hour, we'll take your phone calls.
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0: no deal unless Iran releases its stockpile of enriched uranium. Learning the gunman killed by the Secret Service after opening fire near the White House had a history of mental illness and was no stranger to the agency.
1: He was reportedly detained by Secret Service on June 26 last year for flagging down agents and making threats.
0: Fox's Madeline Rivera, President Trump was never in any danger during that ordeal. 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
3: I'm Ashley Lurie. Tonight, chance of showers, mostly clear, low of 57, gust of 25. Memorial Day, sunny, high near 90 and breezy. Tuesday, mostly sunny, high near 86, breezy, gust of 30. Wednesday, chance of showers, mostly sunny, high near 82. Thursday, showers likely, mostly cloudy, high near 79. For more weather information, go to CentralNebraskaToday.com.

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1: We're going to have a little fun next hour with Mark Lerner, the astrologer. 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
4: Hi, I'm Tom.
5: Hi, I'm Jennifer. What brings you here?
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4: Okay, guess that's not your cup of tea? 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
5: 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Good luck with that.
4: I can't meet anyone when I'm out, and I really can't find a website for my unique interests. 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
4: Paro what dot what? 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
3: 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It's a website for people looking for people like them. Stuff you like, remember?
4: Interesting. I'll give it a try.
3: Well, let's try this again.
4: Hi, I'm Tom.
5: Hey, I'm Deb. Your profile on ParanormalDate.com looked very interesting. So you really saw a UFO?
4: Well, yeah. It was so intense, but not as intense as meeting you.
5: You're an alien chasing flirt, but I kind of like it.
4: Wow, this ParanormalDate.com thing really works.
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0: And welcome back. Mark Lerner with us, George Norrie here. Mark, how does it work with events? I'm going to be throwing some titles and events your way. How does astrology work with the subject matter? What do you look at?
1: Well, I mean, if it's a world situation or...
0: Yeah, let's say it's going to be a world situation or individual or something like that.
1: Yeah. Well, there are charts available depending on where one goes. I have been doing this for 50 years, so I have compiled a lot of books, and therefore I might talk to some people or research to determine, make sure I know what the main chart is for a particular country, a particular leader, and so on. But generally I have that, and I'll look at more than one chart, because it's also when an event starts, when there's a crisis that begins, who's involved, and so on. So it often takes a whole bunch of charts to sort of like connect the dots.
0: Okay, some of these global hotspots, let's talk about. Ukraine, Russia, what do you think?
1: Well, what I think is that Vladimir Putin's birth chart, he's kind of like, remember the old Bobby Fischer versus Boris Spassky?
0: I remember that chess match, yeah.
1: Yeah, that kind of thing. So we've got Biden and currently our President Biden, regardless of who our previous presidents have been or any futures, right now we've got kind of Biden as Fischer and Putin as Spassky. And what's happening is that Vladimir Putin's been around for 20 years, and his chart is very powerful, particularly with the planet Saturn. And I just did a podcast a year ago that Russia, you see, that countries can be reborn just like I believe we have reincarnation for individuals. And there's a lot of stuff in charts. When I look at people's birth charts, I'll look at the moon or Pluto or Saturn, different positions. I don't get visions of, like, somebody was Cleopatra or Julius Caesar or something, but I can see the patterns of, like, past incarnations. And so, for instance, Russia has a long history from Tsar times and the Soviet Union, and now it has another chart from 1991, and they're having what's called the Saturn return, 29, 30 years. They're having an identity crisis. So last year we had Alexei Navalny, that whole issue, coming back, and, mm-hmm. and all these rebellions going on, and then Putin puts them down. So he has the distraction of Ukraine for the last 8 years, where it feels like he could go in there and start World War III. Now, I don't think he's going to do that, okay? But I think that what happens is he's looking to sort of regain all this power that he had or that Russia had when it was the Soviet Union. And as you may know, he was a KGB agent. He was in East Germany. And so when you look at his life, you look at his background, and he's been president for 20 years, he's trying to restore this enormous empire, and we're sort of in the weaker position because of everything's happened in the United States last several years, kind of pulling back from NATO, and that's their sort of playground there, Eastern Europe. So it's really tough for us whether we're going to be able to do anything to stop him. I just don't think he really wants to start World War III. I think he wants to create a lot of uncertainty and sort of regain this sort of pressure on those areas so that NATO doesn't, you know, keep moving forward to the east.
0: But he also wants to save face for himself, doesn't he?
1: Well, he already started this whole thing with Crimea, and he's looked, you know, it's not crazy from his standpoint when you look at the history of Russia before the Soviet Union, during the Soviet Union, and so on. And the whole issue of Stalin and Hitler and Mussolini, this is part of this Pluto return for the United States and some of these bigger cycles. In a few moments, I do want to tell you about some good things that are going on, so don't forget to ask me about that, because
0: okay.
1: We have what's called the Astrology Cosmic Calendar app. I've been doing it for 41 years, and it used to be at the center of Welcome Planet Earth, my newspaper magazine of the 80s and 90s. So I keep doing that, and there's some really good cycles. But as far as you pointing out this area, you know, there's a chart for European civilization. It goes back to 800 AD, the crowning of Charlemagne as the Holy Roman Emperor. And so that there is an actual chart, believe it or not, that goes back to the year 800, George, and to all the listeners. And the planetary positions of Jupiter and Neptune and Saturn, the Sun and Moon, they're still very active for what could be happening in this kind of chess game. That chart doesn't control England, for instance. It doesn't control Spain, but it controls France, Germany, Austria, Switzerland, the Czech Republic, those Eastern European areas in Russia. So that's the heart of Europe. And so we see cycles that are coming back that are going back 1,200 years.
0: I've got to ask you about COVID-19. How does it look this year?
1: Well, I did 13 coronavirus and astrology podcasts back on my great for enterprises in what's called Astroscope, Markler, and Astrology. So people can look at what I researched. What I focused on is we have a chart for China from October of 1949. There's a chart for the World Health Organization, for the CDC. So again, like you asked the question, you're like, how do I connect the dots? You know, what I do is, the way astrology works, and same thing when I do charting for individuals, people might say, oh, what's happening to me? Look at my chart. I always need to get information because I need to know, are you having health issues? Is it money that you're concerned about? Is it a relationship? So if I get the top three or five things in their life and they explain a little bit more and they give me time periods, George, like, okay, so many years ago this happened, or in the last 6 months this occurred, or I'm planning to do this in 3 or 4 months in the future, then I start connecting all those dots. So it's not like looking into a crystal ball and just sort of saying yes, no, positive, negative.
0: Right.
1: For me, this is all a lot of work. It's very pragmatic, and you mentioned before, it is a scientific sort of analytical study.
0: But do you see COVID going away?
1: I see it eventually becoming, like they say, endemic. However, the thing is that because so many countries in the world have terrible health care, and they look at what in our country and some of the European countries that have relatively good health care, that we have these problems with healthcare professionals being exhausted, just like we have with people who are delivering or driving trucks or whatever it may be. So, as you know, when you hear some of this news now of all the millions of people who've left jobs and so on, my concern, like one of the things I read in the last 24, 48 hours, is we know that this variant, Omicron, is potentially, from everybody saying, less lethal, right? But what's happening is if it's more transmissible and if the hospitals get overwhelmed, then the statistics are still very, very difficult. And then there's the different issue of, like, the original one was affecting older people more. So younger people thought, hey, you know, it's okay, even if I get it, what's the big deal? And then Delta supposedly was more affecting younger people, okay? And this is regardless of whether one's on the side of pro-vaccine or not. So, look, this is the kind of thing where you could ask all the supposed experts, the doctors in the world, and look, they're always fudging or they're always hesitating, and I don't think it's ever a good idea to keep asking these doctors these questions, because what happens with medicine or vaccines is they're still studying it. They don't have all the answers at any given moment, and if the things are mutating and changing, if they start saying, like, wear a mask or don't wear a mask, remember when the Surgeon General under Trump said don't buy a mask, don't wear one, and then a month later said, you know, wear it?
0: Yeah, even Fauci said that in the beginning.
1: Yeah. What I think should happen, my view for the United States would be this. I don't think the President of the United States should ever answer a question at all about this thing. The Surgeon General should answer that question. Just like with these issues with Europe, it should be the guy in Blinken with the State Department. That's why you hire these people. They're the specialists in those areas. So this is where you get a President Biden or a Trump or Obama or Jimmy Carter or anybody else. You know, remember when Ford is asked in the debate with Jimmy Carter in 76, where he says, I don't think Poland is under the domination of the Soviet Union. That leads to his loss to Jimmy Carter. And he's even, somebody in the debate actually says, sir, you actually think that the Poles do not feel that they're controlled by the Soviet Union? And he sort of wobbled there. And this is why a lot of these people, they're not prepared. Okay, so they have these experts and cabinet members. They're the people who should be answering those questions. The President of the United States or President of France and so on should give broad statements in general. You know, sort of like the Queen, you know, Queen Elizabeth, where they just kind of come out and they talk about the nature of the empire or the country and give a report. And otherwise do stuff behind the scenes. But they shouldn't constantly be, you know, a gotcha kind of a thing because they said the wrong word.
0: We're going to take calls with Mark Lerner next hour. We'll need your birth, month, day, and year. And then, Mark, I assume you want a direct question from them?
1: Well, I can just sort of, because we're talking about Pluto, Neptune, if they just give me month, day, and year, I probably know what to say, okay? Because if they ask too much of a question of finance, love, or whatever, I'm still going to sort of go wherever I need to go.
0: All right, so you don't need a question, basically.
1: No, but I would like to say a couple of positive things just to balance out.
0: Yeah, no, we'll do that next hour with that, too. Don't worry about that. Now, what about China, Taiwan? Any problems there?
1: Well, I think it's what they've already done with Hong Kong over the last couple of years, which is very, very upsetting.
0: It's been a mess.
1: That particular area, that's a little different because Taiwan has a different history. And you go back, luckily I had a great professor at Michigan State, Dr. Quan Wei So. I learned a whole lot about Chiang Kai-shek leaving when Mao took over, created Red China, October of 49. The people of Taiwan, the Taiwanese people, Formosa, they weren't exactly happy that the national Chinese suddenly, you know, fled to their island, and there was a lot of negativity. So the whole history there is so confusing. And as you will remember, the original Security Council of the United States, Taiwan or Nationalist China, was one of the five members there, and then through Nixon and Jimmy Carter, it shifted to Red China.
0: Right.
1: So look, when JFK and Nixon had their debate, takes me back a long time, but I remember watching them, John F. Kennedy actually out from the right wing said there's a missile crisis, whether that was true or not. And they were talking about these islands, Hui Moi and Matsu. I still remember that. That's 62 years ago that Taiwan, Formosa, and Red China and that whole thing was an issue. And it hasn't changed.
0: It hasn't changed. That's right.
1: Yeah. I mean, it's a dangerous thing. And look, from our standpoint, when we had the Cuban Missile Crisis, again, we have an astrology with two cycles of Saturn, which has just affected us in the last several months and is affecting us this year, where Saturn has come back in Aquarius, where it was from 1962 during the 13 days. What JFK did in the movie, you can even see it in the movie 13 Days, which was a book written by Robert Kennedy. He had Dean Rusk, his Secretary of State, go to the our sort of Latin American, South American friends, and he said, you need to get everybody on board so that we can have a united front against Cuba and Khrushchev. And Dean Rusk responds and says, we've never had a united, every single member basically support anything we're doing. And JFK said, it's got to be unanimous. And he got a unanimous kind of thing. And that was part of the catalyst in order to prevent World War III of the Russians and Cuban, get them to back off.
0: That was a tense time in those days. I remember that.
1: The astrology is something I've studied a lot of. In fact, it was just tonight when we were talking about Pluto and Pluto coming back from the United States. Pluto is a planet of mysteries and secrets, nuclear energy. It's also government and will, purpose, and power. Also, you ask me very often about ETs and UFOs, and I was researching again Colonel Corso, because I did a whole cover story on him the day after Roswell. I'm kind of convinced that one of the things that could come out, I'm not saying the Air Force and our government finally will say, we've been lying to you since 1947. I don't think they'll ever do that, but I think what we've been seeing with these releases, right, from the Navy and so on, is kind of like they figured we'll sort of get it all out there and let the people realize, disclosure will just sort of disclose itself. You see what I mean? Because I just don't think we're ever going to get to the point where you're going to have the Air Force and everybody else saying, okay, we lied to you. Because the first question of a reporter will be, okay, now that you told us that there are ETs or UFOs and they start investigating that, then the next person will say, okay, tell us about JFK. What really happened there? And then they'll have to try and release all the secrets, and they're not going to do it. They're just not going to do that, but I think that the gradual release of stuff over time is sort of like staring us in the face.
0: North Korea, they've been testing some missiles. Are we going to have a problem this year with them?
1: Well, we don't actually know the chart for North Korea exactly. It's within a day or two. It's not an easy chart. There's a chart for South Korea and North Korea. The other thing is, There's also a discrepancy of Kim Jong-un, whether he was born in 1984 or 85. We know he's a Capricorn sun sign.
0: And that makes a difference, doesn't it?
1: Absolutely. So one of the things, like with some events, for instance, the discovery of Pluto in Flagstaff, Arizona, Comet Clyde Tombaugh, 24 years old, takes over at that observatory. There's an amazing history there. We know the exact time that he discovered on photographic plates from January of 1930, and on February 18th at 4 o'clock in the afternoon, we have an exact chart for the discovery of Pluto. But it wasn't because he actually looked in the telescope and saw Pluto in the sky. He looked at photographic plates that had been taken. That's different than the discovery of Uranus in 1781 and three different astronomers who discovered Neptune in 1846. What I'm saying is, like, we have a lot of specific information, but when you ask a question like that, the problem that stumps many of us mundane Earth astrologers is, do we actually know the exact time? Like for instance, with President Trump, we know exactly what time, what minute of day he's born. Okay, with President Biden, we have an approximate time. Mm-hmm. It's never been actually revealed. It's been, like, from memory, he was born at a certain time. With President Reagan, there were, like, about 15 different times. And it was only Joan Quigley and these other people, remember, when that whole scandal was released in 1988, astrology in the White House. So with some of these leaders, we don't even know what their exact time is, and therefore the mundane and Earth astrologers have to sort of look between the lines and figure things out.
0: Mark, we're going to come back and talk about some good things that you see and phone calls next.
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6: I'm Deborah Valentine. Fox News has learned that a peace agreement between the U.S. and Iran is 95% complete, although President Trump warns he won't rush into a deal. Secretary of State Marco Rubio in New Delhi hoping for a quick resolution.
7: It takes a little while to hear back. So we have what I think is a pretty solid thing on the table in terms of their ability to open up the straits, get the straits open.
6: Iran's ports would reopen, assets would be unfrozen as

0: 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Weather update.
1: I'm Ashley Lori. Tonight, chance of showers, mostly clear, low of 57, gust of 25. Memorial Day, sunny, high near 90 and breezy. Tuesday, mostly sunny, high near 86, breezy, gust of 30. Wednesday, chance of showers, mostly sunny, high near 82. Thursday, showers likely, mostly cloudy, high near 79. For more weather information, go to CentralNebraskaToday.com.

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10: Not in a rush for a peace deal. On Fox News, I'm Sue Guzman. President Trump says the deal to end the conflict with Iran is nearly finalized. But as we hear from Fox's Ashley Hogan, the president is not in a rush and vows to take his time to achieve results.
11: One senior administration official tells Fox the deal is 95% of the way there, but that this is not something that will happen today or tomorrow. And that source telling Fox that the president says that could mean 5, 6, or 7 days. President Trump says that these negotiations are proceeding. He told his team not to rush, and if he makes a deal with Iran, it would be one that is unlike what the Obama administration had made in the past. So this source also telling Fox that they see this as an opportunity to bring down the costs for Americans, at the same time ensure that Iran does not have a nuclear capability in the future.
10: Iran will reportedly reopen the Strait of Hormuz as part of the deal, although Iranian state media is casting doubt on that. In exchange, the U.S. will reportedly and its blockade of Iranian ports. President Trump says any deal must include removing Iran's stockpile of enriched uranium. Firefighters working to prevent a crisis as a chemical tank at GKN Aerospace Transparency Systems plant could explode as pressure is building inside. Thousands of residents ordered to evacuate. We have more from Fox's Ashley Strohmeyer.
11: The risk of a major explosion at a Southern California aerospace plant is potentially lower. This after authorities say they found a crack in an overheating storage tank that could help relieve pressure. The tank started failing Thursday, forcing about 50,000 people to evacuate. Firefighters have been spraying the tank with water to cool the chemicals inside. Now, that plant is located about 40 miles south of Los Angeles.
10: No injuries reported. Air monitoring tests have found pollution to be within normal limits, and residents have filed a lawsuit against the company Saturday out of concern for the value of their homes. America's listening to Fox News.
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10: Ukrainian President Vladimir Zelensky says Russia used a powerful Oreshnik ballistic missile in a mass attack on Kyiv. This marks the third time the missile, which is capable of carrying nuclear or conventional warheads, has been used in Ukraine. At least four people were killed and more than 100 others injured. A lot of Americans are staying home this Memorial Day due to high gas prices.
14: Hawker Research found that 4 in 10 Americans won't travel anywhere this summer. Some who are hitting the road are skimping elsewhere.
15: The fun money goes towards the gas, I guess.
14: A Bank of America study found that nearly 10% of travelers are actually canceling a summer vacation because of high gas prices. The national average for a gallon of gas was at $4.55 at the start of the holiday weekend, according to AAA, compared to $3.19 last year. AAA is still predicting a record-breaking 45 million Americans will fly or drive this weekend. Airbnb says a third of summer travelers are staying closer to home to save, noting the trend of playcations, staying at cheaper fun spots like rural retreats. Caroline Shively, Fox News.
10: Swedish race car driver Felix Rosenqvist passed David Malukas on the last lap to win the Indy 500 at the Indianapolis Motor Speedway Sunday, the closest win in the race's history at 2/100ths of a second.
16: To be able to have a finish like that is just, I think that itself on any track is a massive win for me, but to do it here at Indy in front of this magical set of all these fans and a lot of Swedish fans as well.
10: Now, Rosenqvist was named IndyCar Rookie of the Year in 2019. 9-story building under construction in the city north of the Philippine capital collapsed, leaving at least one Malaysian tourist dead and 21 workers trapped. 24 were able to safely evacuate hundreds of people, and officers are assisting in those rescue efforts. The collapse occurred in a crowded neighborhood near a former U.S. Air Force base. I'm Sue Guzman. This is Fox News.
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18: I'm Ashley Laurie. Tonight, chance of showers, mostly clear, low of 57, gust of 25. Memorial Day, sunny, high near 90 and breezy. Tuesday, mostly sunny, high near 86, breezy, gust of 30. Wednesday, chance of showers, mostly sunny, high near 82. Thursday, showers likely, mostly cloudy, high near 79. For more weather information, go to CentralNebraskaToday.com.

0: It's not a job. I don't start my day by logging in or end my shift by punching out. I keep my own hours, make my own schedule. And while I may technically be my own boss, I fully accept that I am not in charge. The work I do is dirty and sometimes dangerous. It's the kind that can break your body. And if you let it, your spirit. But despite all the challenges, the unknowns, the setbacks, I have the opportunity to walk the same path as generations before me and take my turn caring for something that will be here long after I'm gone. That's what gets me up and out the door, day after day, season after season, year after year. But it's not a job. It's who I am. I'm a Nebraska corn farmer, and there's nothing else I would rather be.
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7: I'm Sue Guzman. Secretary of State Marco Rubio optimistic a peace deal may soon be worked out between the U.S. and Iran, saying Sunday night a pretty solid proposal is on the table. House Speaker Mike Johnson telling Fox and Friends Weekend that a peace deal will help Republicans keep control of Congress come November.
8: When this settles out, gas prices come back down to earth. That means your grocery prices come down again because of transport costs and all the rest. It's going to be a big factor. The kitchen table issues are going to decide the midterm.
7: We're learning more about the gunman shot dead by Secret Service agents after opening fire at the White House.
9: The suspects allegedly had multiple run-ins with the Secret Service and had a history of mental health issues. He was reportedly detained by Secret Service on June 26 last year for flagging down agents and making threats.
7: Fox's Madeline Rivera, the gunfire critically injuring a bystander. 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
9: It's not a job. I don't start my day by logging in or end my shift by punching out. 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The work I do is dirty and sometimes dangerous. It's the kind that can break your body. And if you let it, your spirit. But despite all the challenges, the unknowns, the setbacks, I have the opportunity to walk the same path as generations before me and take my turn caring for something that will be here long after I'm gone. That's what gets me up and out the door. Day after day, season after season, year after year. But it's not a job. It's who I am. I'm a Nebraska corn farmer, and there's nothing else I would rather be.
10: Brought to you by the Nebraska Corn Board.
11: Fox News. I'm Deborah Valentine. Fox News learning that a peace agreement with Iran is 95% complete. More from Fox's Ashley Webster in Tel Aviv.
12: So according to Axios, both countries would sign a memorandum of understanding that would last 60 days but could be extended. And during that period, the Strait of Hormuz would be open with no tolls and Iran would agree to clear any mines that it has deployed.
11: In exchange, the U.S. would lift its blockade of Iranian ports and unfreeze Tehran's assets. The two countries would continue negotiations over Tehran's nuclear capabilities. Annual services taking place at Arlington National Cemetery this Memorial Day.
13: This is tradition for the commander-in-chief. President Trump will lead a wreath-laying ceremony at the Tomb of the Unknown Soldier at Arlington National Cemetery in Virginia.
11: Fox's Jared Halpern reporting. 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
15: I'm Ashley Laurie. Tonight, chance of showers, mostly clear, low of 57, gust of 25. Memorial Day, sunny, high near 90 and breezy. Tuesday, mostly sunny, high near 86, breezy, gust of 30. Wednesday, chance of showers, mostly sunny, high near 82. Thursday, showers likely, mostly cloudy, high near 79. For more weather information, go to CentralNebraskaToday.com.

0: Michael Ozofsky, after you get wade through the mountains of John Lear material for use in your film, and you whittle it down to a manageable chunk, you start learning other things about Jeremy's life, previous incarnations he's had as a martial artist, and then as an artist itself, and how do those fit into the big picture that lead him into UFOs, do you think?
1: Yeah, I mean, it was, at its face value, what I found so interesting, what I learned.

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9: Because at the end of the day, I want the best chance to be here for tomorrow.
10: I'm Sue Guzman. President Trump hoping now to finalize a deal that can put an end to the conflict with Iran. He says he's not going to rush things. Speaking in India, Secretary of State Marco Rubio told reporters,
11: "It's a little while to hear back, so we have what I think is a pretty solid thing on the table in terms of their ability to open up the straits, get the straits open."
10: Swedish race car driver Felix Rosenqvist passing David Malukas on the last lap to win the Indy 500 at Indianapolis Motor Speedway Sunday. It was the closest win in the race's history at 2/100ths of a second.
12: To be able to have a finish like that is just, I think that itself on any track is a massive win for me. But to do it here at Indy in front of this magical set of all these fans and a lot of Swedish fans as well.
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14: I'm Ashley Laurie. Tonight, chance of showers, mostly clear, low of 57, gust of 25. Memorial Day, sunny, high near 90 and breezy. Tuesday, mostly sunny, high near 86, breezy, gust of 30. Wednesday, chance of showers, mostly sunny, high near 82. Thursday, showers likely, mostly cloudy, high near 79. For more weather information, go to CentralNebraskaToday.com.

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1: It's not a job. 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
8: News. I'm Deborah Valentine. President Trump says a proposed peace deal with Iran is 95% complete. U.S. Secretary of State Marco Rubio telling reporters before leaving New Delhi that President Trump will not accept a bad deal from Tehran.
9: This issue, no one has done more and no one has been more serious about the threat of a nuclear Iran than President Trump has been. And so I'm very confident, and we should all be very confident, that we're not going to have a, we're either going to have a good agreement or we're going to have to deal with it another way. We'd prefer to have a good agreement.
8: It calls for the easing of restrictions on Iran's frozen assets and reopening its ports. AAA predicting record travel of 45 million Americans during the official Memorial Day holiday despite high gas prices, which is causing changes in people's plans.
10: Airbnb says a third of summer travelers are staying closer to home to save, noting the trend of playcations, staying at cheaper fun spots like rural retreats.
8: Fox's Caroline Shively. 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
11: I'm Ashley Lurie. Tonight, chance of showers, mostly clear, low of 57, gust of 25. Memorial Day, sunny, high near 90 and breezy. Tuesday, mostly sunny, high near 86, breezy, gust of 30. Wednesday, chance of showers, mostly sunny, high near 82. Thursday, showers likely, mostly cloudy, high near 79. For more weather information, go to CentralNebraskaToday.com.

0: It's 26 after. America in the Morning continues. There are new developments in a deadly overdose case in New Mexico that sickened more than a dozen first responders. Jennifer King reports.
1: Authorities say fentanyl and methamphetamine were found at a house where New Mexico responders got sick after answering an overdose call. Steve McLaughlin is the chief medical officer for University of New Mexico Hospital.
2: When someone's exposed to an opioid or like fentanyl, initially they will often become drowsy. They can actually become unconscious. And then we see their breathing slow down and that they can, in fact, stop breathing.
1: Mika and Georgia Rascon were identified as two of the three people in the house who died. A fourth person who was unresponsive and one of the responders who became sick were still hospitalized as of Friday. Mountaineer Mayor Peter Nieto says authorities were called to the house by a worried coworker of one of the victims.
3: The employer called and they did not answer. And so they sent another worker to go look, and they're the ones that discovered the scene.
1: The investigation is still ongoing. I'm Jennifer King.
0: A new ruling by a judge involving Kilmer Abrego Garcia is not sitting well with the Trump administration. Correspondent Ed Donahue reports.
4: A human smuggling case against Kilmer Abrego Garcia in Tennessee has been dismissed. Abrego Garcia was mistakenly deported to El Salvador last year. It became an embarrassment for the Trump administration when the order was given to return Abrego Garcia to the U.S. He claimed the administration was vindictive, and the federal judge agreed. Abrego Garcia is a Salvadoran citizen with an American wife and child who has lived in Maryland for years. But he immigrated to the U.S. illegally as a teenager. The Justice Department vowed to appeal, calling the judge's order wrong and dangerous. I'm Ed Donahue.
0: America in the Morning for Monday, May 25th, 2026, is produced by Jeff McKay. I'm John Trout. This is Westwood One.
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12: News. I'm Sue Guzman. President Trump says a deal to end the conflict with Iran is about 95% negotiated. And Secretary of State Marco Rubio adding,
13: I'll leave it to the president to make further announcements on it. Suffice it to say that some progress has been made, significant progress, although not final progress has been made.
12: Iran claiming the talks do not include its nuclear program, but a White House official tells Fox News there will be no deal unless Iran releases its stockpile of enriched uranium. We're learning that the gunman killed by the Secret Service after opening fire near the White House had a history of mental illness and was no stranger to the agency.
14: He was reportedly detained by Secret Service on June 26 last year for flagging down agents and making threats.
12: Fox's Madeline Rivera. President Trump was never in any danger during the ordeal. 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
15: I'm Ashley Laurie. Tonight, chance of showers, mostly clear, low of 57, gust of 25. Memorial Day, sunny, high near 90 and breezy. Tuesday, mostly sunny, high near 86, breezy, gust of 30. Wednesday, chance of showers, mostly sunny, high near 82. Thursday, showers likely, mostly cloudy, high near 79. For more weather information, go to CentralNebraskaToday.com.

0: 41-year-old NASCAR driver Kyle Busch, the racing legend who died last week. Correspondent Jennifer King reports just over a week ago, Busch posted his 69th career win and spoke after the race about what was to be his final NASCAR victory. Audio courtesy Fox Sports.
1: Kyle Busch, your 69th victory in this series, your fifth right here. Why do these moments never get old, Kyle?
2: Because you never know when the last one is, you know. So I know all too well, unfortunately, with the Cup stuff. But you know, here with the truck stuff right now is it's awesome just to be a part of Spire Motorsports. Thanks to Jeff and Dan and Mr. H for the opportunity. HendrickCars.com. I'm sure it looked great out front leading the race, and it wasn't just Kyle Larson doing it. So you know, feels good to have another Kyle being able to do it and putting ourselves in victory lane. So love coming to Dover.
3: As tributes pour in for late NASCAR driver Kyle Busch, 911 audio is revealing more about what happened to the two-time Cup champion.
4: Can I get an ambulance to come to 7605 GM1 Team Drive?
3: A 911 call was placed to the dispatch late Wednesday afternoon.
4: I've got an individual that's shortness of breath, very hot, thinks he's going to pass out, and is producing a little bit of blood. Coughing up some blood.
3: Busch was testing in the Chevrolet racing simulator in Concord, North Carolina, when he fell ill and was rushed to a hospital in Charlotte, according to sources.
4: He's awake. He's on the bathroom floor right now.
3: Audio provided by the Cabarrus County Sheriff's Office. I'm Jennifer King.
0: Among the stories we're covering next, companies cutting jobs in the name of AI. The real cost of replacing humans. When America in the Morning continues after these messages.
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0: It's 15 till. Welcome back. You're with America in the Morning. At least 19 people were injured in a stampede at an annual motorcycle rally Sunday morning in Atlantic Beach, South Carolina. The town of Atlantic Beach confirmed that the incident happened at the Black Pearl Cultural Heritage and Bike Festival held annually in the area over Memorial Day weekend, which brings an estimated 40,000 people to the small coastal community. In a statement, the town of Atlantic Beach said that the event was triggered by a person who began running, causing a brief chain reaction within the crowd. None of the injuries appeared to be life-threatening, and an investigation into exactly how the stampede happened is underway. In New York City, authorities are trying to determine how a fire started at a Staten Island shipyard that left one worker dead and injured three others. Correspondent Julie Walker reports.
13: One person is dead, about three dozen injured after a blast Friday at a New York City shipyard on Staten Island. Officials say an investigation is underway. Fire Department Commissioner Lillian Bonsignor says this was a difficult fire to fight.
14: And the explosion caused serious injuries to multiple FDNY members. We had over 30, as the mayor said, over 30 patients that mostly were EMS and fire. We had a few civilians and unfortunately one fatality. This was a very complex situation.
13: A firefighter and a fire marshal were inside the structure when a second explosion happened. Both were seriously injured by the shockwave from the blast. Julie Walker, New York.
0: The Department of Justice has removed from its website all press releases regarding arrests and convictions of people related to the January 6, 2021 riot at the U.S. Capitol. Correspondent Donna Warder reports.
15: The Justice Department acknowledges it's removed from its website information on criminal cases against the January 6, 2021 rioters, calling it partisan propaganda. It's the latest step by the Trump administration to rewrite the history on the assault. President Trump has pardoned or commuted the prison sentences of more than 1,500 attackers and has created through the Justice Department a nearly $1.8 billion fund meant to compensate Trump allies who feel they were unjustly investigated and prosecuted. And on Thursday, the Justice Department got a federal appeals court to toss out seditious conspiracy convictions against members of the far-right Oath Keepers and the Proud Boys. Donna Warder, Washington.
0: A federal appeals court has denied Columbia University anti-Israel activist Mahmoud Khalil's request for a full court hearing, leaving in place a ruling that blocks him from challenging his detention in federal district court while his immigration case proceeds. Last month, Khalil was issued a final order of removal from the Board of Immigration Appeals in a separate case. In response to the appeals court ruling denying a hearing of Khalil's detention case, the American Civil Liberties Union said it will seek Supreme Court review. Khalil has pursued two legal tracks since his detainment by ICE over a year ago. Khalil is a green card holder who is married to a U.S. citizen. Shifting gears, we're hearing a lot about worker layoffs due to AI to save money, but questions are being raised as to what costs a company more, AI or the actual human worker. The new old tech guy, Chuck Palm, has the story.
16: You've heard all the big companies say it. Replace your workforce with AI. Save money. Cut the headcount. And then the bill came due. Microsoft's own quarterly reports now show that running AI agents, those autonomous task-completing tools that companies have been deploying everywhere, cost more per task than paying the employee who used to do that work. Not someday, today. Uber blew through its entire 2026 AI coding budget in just 4 months, after actively encouraging its engineers to race each other on the AI tool usage. An NVIDIA executive told Fortune flatly, the cost of compute is far beyond the costs of employees. Here's the trap. The price per AI token keeps falling. But agentic AI, the AI that works in the background that's doing things for you, burns through thousands of tokens doing what a human did in just one keystroke. The total consumption is exploding. Goldman Sachs projects a 24-fold increase in token consumption by 2030. The math ain't mathing. At least not yet. Microsoft has even canceled thousands of its own employees' AI coding license because they're just too expensive. AI may be more efficient, but if you're cutting headcount, check your token invoice first. Follow the new old tech guy on X at Chuck Palm.
0: America in the Morning's Robert Workman has sports this Memorial Day. Robert?
17: Sunday's 110th Indianapolis 500 was the closest finish ever. Felix Rosenquist edged out David Malukas by 23 thousandths of a second. That's about half a car length for the win. Daniel Suarez won the rain-shortened NASCAR Coca-Cola 600 in Charlotte. Both races honored the late Kyle Busch after his untimely death last week. NBA, the Spurs clamped down on the Thunder for a 103-82 win in Game 4 of the Western Conference Final in San Antonio. That series tied 2-2. Victor Wembanyama had 33 points and 3 of the Spurs' 10 block shots.
18: It's fun. It's very fun. In the playoffs at some point, especially when a series drags on, everybody knows the other team like almost by heart.
17: Stanley Cup Game 3 of the Western Conference Final in Las Vegas, the Golden Knights roared back from a 3-0 deficit to rock the Avalanche 5-3 for a massive 3-0 series lead. Vegas now just one win away from its third Stanley Cup final in 9 years. The second tennis major of the year, the French Open, began Sunday in Paris. The highest seed to fall on day one, 7-seed Taylor Fritz, who fell to unseeded fellow American Nishesh Basavareddy. Baseball, the Yankees blanked the Rays 2-0 on a game-ending dinger from Aaron Judge. That ended his longest homerless and RBI drought of his career, 11 games. Tigers and Orioles split a pair. Baltimore won the opener on a walk-off three-run blast from Colton Cowser. Detroit nabbed the night. Cap. Herberto Hernandez went one better, a grand slam in the bottom of the ninth to lift the Marlins over the Mets. Angels got an unearned run in the home half of the ninth to complete their sweep of the Rangers. That's Monday Sports.
0: Thank you, sir. It's 7 till. When we return on America in the Morning, one of our nation's last living links to Pearl Harbor after these messages.
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0: It's 6 till. America in the Morning continues. It was a slower than your typical holiday weekend at the box office, but still a good one for the Star Wars franchise. Entertainment reporter Kevin Carr has details.
27: The Mandalorian successfully navigated the Razor Crest into cinemas, topping the box office with $82 million for Friday through Sunday and an estimated $102 million for the long Memorial Day weekend.
28: Strap in.
27: While the numbers are on the low end for a modern Star Wars opening and almost identical to the first weekend of Solo, a Star Wars story in 2018, this is a win for Disney, considering The Mandalorian and Grogu had a price tag about half of what was spent on Solo.
28: This is the way.
29: I love you so much.
27: In an impressive second place with $22 million for the three-day and an estimated $28 million for the four-day weekend was the horror hit Obsession.
28: Just because you chose this for her doesn't make it less real.
27: Strong word of mouth contributed to an uncommon 30% increase in ticket sales for the relationship thriller.
30: You know what I'm after?
31: You want to be the biggest star in the world.
27: The King of Pop is still box office royalty as Michael came in third with $20 million for the weekend and an estimated $26 million including the holiday.
32: Well, look what
1: T.J. Maxx dragged in.
27: Fourth place belonged to Disney's other summer sequel starter, The Devil Wears Prada 2, with $13 million for the weekend and an estimated $17 million through Monday.
2: Our shepherd was murdered. And we shall solve the crime.
27: And finally, rounding out the top five was the critically acclaimed family film The Sheep Detectives, tracking down $9 million for the three-day and an estimated $12 million for the long weekend. I'm Kevin Carr.
0: Memorial Day is a federal holiday that's dedicated to mourning and honoring U.S. military personnel who made the ultimate sacrifice while serving in the armed forces. Washington correspondent Sagar Magani reports America's oldest Pearl Harbor survivor is keeping the attack's memory alive this Memorial Day weekend.
3: America's oldest Pearl Harbor survivor is keeping the attack's memory alive this Memorial Day weekend.
4: My name is Freeman Johnson.
3: Freeman Johnson is 106 years old and was aboard the USS St. Louis that infamous day.
5: December 7th, 1941.
4: December 7th, 1941.
3: Johnson was a so-called fireman and was far below deck helping repair a boiler.
4: I didn't see anything. Nothing.
3: Didn't hear the anti-aircraft fire aimed at attacking Japanese planes. By the time Johnson got topside, the St. Louis was safely at sea.
4: We've been to a couple of schools, and the kids ask, "Were you scared?" "You're not scared. You're too busy to be scared. And besides, you don't know what you're scared of. You can't see anything. What are you afraid of?"
3: Johnson's a celebrity in his Massachusetts hometown, but a reluctant Pearl Harbor hero.
4: 50 years ago, nobody paid any attention. I was a Pearl Harbor survivor. Big deal.
3: Same thing 10 years ago.
4: But now, because there's only 10 of us left, it's a big deal.
3: It's not to him.
4: Most important thing to me was getting married, having kids.
3: Being part of a seminal moment in American history.
4: Pearl Harbor just happened.
3: I'm Sagar Magani.
0: Honoring the memory of those who served today, this is America in the Morning for Monday, May 25th, 2026. Our show is produced by Jeff McKay. I'm John Trout. This is Westwood One.
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30: We just got an either-or from President Trump.
32: I'm Dave Anthony, Fox News, posting a short time ago on Truth Social. The deal with Iran will be a great and meaningful one, or there will be no deal. In another Truth post earlier, he wrote he won't rush into any agreement.
33: But final details are still being worked out. Yesterday, on a small call with reporters, a senior administration official indicated that it may take several days to reach a memorandum of understanding with Iran because the system there doesn't move as fast as the United States would like. The official added the current plan is to formally end the war and open the Strait of Hormuz without tolls before eventually dealing with all enriched nuclear material in Iran and not permitting further enrichment.
32: That's Fox's Trey Yingston, Tel Aviv. In another Truth Social post this morning, President Trump wrote, "God bless those that have made the ultimate sacrifice. He will go to Arlington National Cemetery later to lay a wreath at the Tomb of the Unknown Soldier as other Americans observe Memorial Day at parades and other tributes. They paid tribute to Kyle Busch in Indianapolis and Charlotte yesterday, days after the NASCAR driver's sudden death. At the NASCAR Coca-Cola 600, Busch's wife and children were honored at a pre-race ceremony. His number 8 was on the infield, and there was a moment of silence during lap number 8. Daniel Suarez won that race after Felix Rosenquist won the closest Indy 500 in history by 0.02 of a second, 2 weeks after he and his wife had a baby.
10: I'm just so happy, even, you know, becoming a father. That was, already then, I was like, whatever happens next, it's just a bonus.
32: About 50,000 people still evacuated around Garden Grove, California, because of the risk a toxic chemical storage tank could explode.
13: Officials say a potential crack in the chemical tank may be releasing pressure. It happened after the tank holding more than 7,000 gallons of toxic materials used to make resins and plastic began bubbling, causing temperatures to rise rapidly.
32: And that's Fox's Nate Foy. 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
17: I'm Ashley Laurie. Happy Memorial Day. Today is sunny, high near 90, breezy, south winds 10 to 20. Tonight, chance of showers, partly cloudy, low of 58, gust of 30. Tuesday, mostly sunny, high near 86. Wednesday, chance of showers, mostly sunny, high near 82. Thursday, showers likely, mostly cloudy, high near 79. For more weather information, go to CentralNebraskaToday.com.
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19: 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That was Heather McDonald, author of When Race Trumps Merit, How the Pursuit of Equity Sacrifices Excellence, Destroys Beauty, and Threatens Lives. Now in a revised paperback with a new preface by Heather, we'll go in-depth with her today. Also, later on in today's show, Richard Samuelson joins us from Hillsdale in D.C. We'll talk about common sense and remember the ladies as we walk up to America 250. First, happy to be joined now by Heather McDonald. She is Thomas W. Smith Fellow at the Manhattan Institute, a contributing editor at City Journal, and the author of When Race Trumps Merit, How the Pursuit of Equity Sacrifices Excellence, Destroys Beauty, and Threatens Lives. It is now available in an updated paperback edition with a new preface by Heather McDonald. Heather, thanks so much for joining us.
18: Thank you for having me, Scott. I greatly appreciate it.
19: We talked about the book upon its release, which I can't believe was 3 years ago, but I looked at the numbers, and that's true.
1: Much has happened since then. We could not have necessarily counted on or anticipated President Trump being reelected to a second term in the White House. And part of what you say in the preface now is that we've seen President Trump attempting as much as possible through the administration to dismantle the racial equity infrastructure that had been created. So how far have we come in these past 14, 15 months or so?
18: Well, I can't fault Trump on what he's trying to do. The question is, are any of these changes going to stick? As you recall, Trump was just in whirlwind on day one when he was sworn in, issuing executive orders by the dozens practically, and a very large number of those were focused on this preposterous infrastructure that we've created in government based on the lie that America is a systemically racist country still, and that we need to engineer racial proportionality in meritocratic high standards institutions like medical schools, law schools, law firms, corporations in order to overcome this systemic bias. And so you had Democratic administrations dating back decades basically forcing public and private sector entities to discard high standards in favor of race. And sadly, if you do that, you are guaranteeing that you're going to get people in your institution who are not competitively qualified. So Trump set out saying, you know, we're going to get rid of racial programs within the federal government. I'm going to stop federal agencies from hiring on the basis of race and sex rather than on the basis of how much that bureaucrat knows about his field. I'm going to stop requiring that federal contractors, private firms that have contracts with the federal government, engage in these extremely burdensome demographic surveys of their workforce, itemizing a ever larger number of racial and identity-based groups that are now claiming aspiring to victim status. And so private firms had to create these massive EEOC bureaucracies that sucked up funding and time. And in April, he did what I think is the most significant executive order, which is to try to extirpate this very dangerous concept called disparate impact liability from the federal regulations. So this was all great. And of course, he tried to actually give teeth to the 2023 Supreme Court case called SFFA v. Harvard that purported to ban on a constitutional basis public colleges from using race in admissions to eviscerate high standards, but colleges were sort of trying to lie low and ignore the ruling. And frankly, the majority opinion by Chief Justice John Roberts gave them a huge loophole to continue using race. So Trump came in and tried to say, no, we really mean this. You're going to have to give us your admissions data that will allow us to determine if you're still using racial preferences. This was all good. But, you know, I am ambivalent or torn between whether it's really going to make a permanent difference, because a lot of these, the most extreme and committed organizations and bureaucracies that are committed to basically the idea that white males are the biggest threat to humanity, they're still there. They're still dug in. And I would say if we don't get another Republican administration to follow up on this second Trump term, I think we're going to backslide very quickly.
1: Heather McDonald is with us. Book is When Race Trumps Merit, How the Pursuit of Equity Sacrifices Excellence, Destroys Beauty, and Threatens Lives. Heather, you mentioned how it shows up in science and medicine. That's a part of When Race Trumps Merit. Just recently, as we have this conversation, the Department of Justice concluded an investigation into UCLA's medical school which I think we talked about the first time we chatted 3 years ago. So the investigation's taken a while. But it found the school's admissions process unlawfully discriminates based on race. Their process has been focused on racial demographics at the expense of merit and excellence. So when we talk about real-world impact of these policies on everyday Americans, what this means is UCLA is not admitting the best of the brightest, the people who are going to be the best doctors, but they're more concerned about the racial demographics of the potential doctors that are in their programs. That eventually affects the health and well-being of all of us down the road.
18: It's just outrageous, Scott. Anybody who has a white male, straight white male son or grandson has either discovered this or will discover it, that that straight white male is going to be the last admitted to selective colleges, to selective graduate schools, to professional schools, and to law firms, government, science positions, you name it. And students experience this daily. I was at an event last night, and a very left-wing mother had to admit that although her son had very good MCAT scores, he was right in deciding that he would never be admitted to medical school, and so he went to Palantir instead. Now, that's hardly the end of the world, but nevertheless, we have lost potentially a groundbreaking medical scientist, and this is happening all over. And what's going on is the medical schools have had completely different tracks of admission. MCAT scores and grade point averages, MCATs are the medical college admissions tests. They're the standardized, colorblind, neutral, objective tests of the types of skills that you need to succeed in medical school. They're the medical counterparts of the SATs. In many places, if the MCAT scores and grade point averages in college that would be automatically disqualifying if presented by a white or Asian applicant to medical school, are an automatic admit if presented by a black or Hispanic student. So you've got almost non-overlapping bell curves of who's getting admitted to medical school. Sorry, guys, skill matters, intelligence matters, capacity matters. These things cannot be fudged. You cannot play around with seeking the best possible candidate and lowering standards and think things are all going to come out okay. They won't.
19: That's Heather McDonald. Her recent book, When Race Trumps Merit. We'll talk more next. I'm Scott Bertram. 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
1: We're back on the Radio Free Hillsdale Hour. I'm Scott Bertram. Heather McDonald is with us. Her recent book, When Race Trumps Merit, is now available in paperback with a new preface by Heather. Heather, when we left off, we were talking about the admissions process at some of our medical schools across the country. Merit, speaking of colleges and universities, once you get there, you previously have dealt with DEI programs all over campus on many colleges and universities across the country. The president, the administration have instructed colleges and universities to stop those programs. And it appears, based on evidence and hidden cameras, that many places are simply renaming departments, trying to do their best to keep those programs intact while staying under the radar of the federal government. So do you think they're going to get away with that, to simply try to wait out the Trump administration?
18: Yes, I do. Let's just state that this is a bureaucracy based on an outright lie. And that's bad. Regardless of its consequences, it's bad if a university embraces untruth, because it's supposed to be dedicated to the truth. The DEI bureaucracy in colleges across the country is based on the fiction that colleges remain hotbeds of discrimination and that to be a female or a so-called underrepresented minority on campus, which means basically blacks, Hispanics, and a minute number of American Indians, that to be one of those unfortunates is to be subject to unsafety and you need allies to survive. This is all preposterous. There's no more welcoming environment in human history than a college campus to the groups that are now deemed marginalized and victimized. So these bureaucracies, it's just sucking up tuition dollars. It's making the colleges get more and more expensive. And it teaches students to think of themselves as victims. It is dedicated to that proposition, and it uses these bureaucrats, the vice provosts of diversity and belonging. They use every opportunity to tell students why they should think of themselves as victims rather than as the most fortunate people on Earth in human history.
1: Heather, on the issue of crime, you wrote a piece at City Journal a couple of weeks ago, Rude But Right on Crime, referring to Donald Trump. And crackdown in Washington, D.C. We've seen murder rates plummet in D.C. We've seen some public transit agencies across the country actually enforce the law and go after fare evaders. And crime has fallen. Vandalism has fallen in those particular locations. And yet we still sort of see this couched as some sort of racial animus if you want to enforce the law and racial animus if you want to keep some of our larger cities safe. Will the evidence that we see in some areas, including right there in Washington, D.C., change the minds of anyone who's looking at that topic?
18: I've sort of given up on changing minds, Scott. I and I'm sure the left says that about us as well. I'm acutely conscious on a minute-by-minute-by basis that both sides have similar rhetorical techniques that they use against the other, and both sides are equally capable of violating neutral principles. That having been said, I can hold two contradictory ideas in my mind at once. I believe that, and yet I also do believe that I have the facts and I'm not deluded, but nevertheless, I have to admit that the left thinks we're totally out of touch with reality. Crime is another area where you have disparate impact theory at work, just as it's true. And again, let me also say, I'm speaking about averages here. I am not speaking about any individual white, Hispanic, or black person. There are thousands of blacks who are overperforming whites and Asians in academic skills. There's thousands of blacks who are far more law-abiding than white and Asian gangbangers and thugs. But the averages, the data do not lie. And it is the case that black crime rates, on average, taking the group as a whole, I'm not talking about any given individual, are so much higher than other groups in society that if you apply the laws against turnstile jumping, against robbery, against aggravated assault, you will have a disparate impact on black criminals, not because the laws are racist, but because the crime rate is so high. And so the criminal justice system under progressive leadership has said, well, if we enforce laws against shoplifting or turnstile jumping, we will be putting a disproportionate number of black juveniles in jail, maybe, although if they're juveniles, they get a free pass immediately. But even if we apply these laws against people that already have 10 crimes in their background, we will have a disparate impact on black criminals. Therefore, we'll stop enforcing the law because it has a disparate impact. That's been going on. And that's a more difficult thing for Trump to get at because these are generally local, state, and local decisions, and the federal government has limited authority over those decisions.
1: So let me actually probably end there, which is, since the last time we've talked, New York now has a socialist mayor. Chicago essentially has a socialist mayor. Seattle has a socialist mayor. It seems some of our big cities are leaning into democratic socialists or just flat-out socialists in office. What kind of levers do they then have at the local level, at the city level, in some of our biggest cities in the country, to try to, in their parlance, restore equity in those areas?
18: They have a lot of leverage. There's a long-standing battle in New York City over what are called test schools. These are specialized high schools that are public, they're free, that use academic skills tests to admit students. This is fairly rare, although they exist, like Virginia had one, San Francisco, Seattle, and they've been the crown jewel of the public education school in New York City, and it is fortunately controlled by the state legislature. Nevertheless, he's feeling the political momentum, and I could imagine that effort to reward academic merit will be torn down. They can bring pressure on progressive prosecutors not to further enforce the law. And God knows they can certainly screw up with the economic situation. So it's really astounding. You know, I was in New York City in the Giuliani mayoralty, and it was an extraordinarily exciting moment. He took on the welfare industrial complex. He took on the criminal industrial complex. He restored high standards. He brought accountability to government. It's all gone. New York looks filthier than ever. There's more danger than ever from mentally ill vagrants that are allowed to roam the streets without being committed for mental illness. So they'll keep voting in the people that are bringing us this squalor because they don't blame the policies. And that's a basic divide that is very hard to overcome.
1: Heather McDonald is Thomas W. Smith Fellow at Manhattan Institute, also contributing editor at City Journal and the author of the recent book, When Race Trumps Merit, How the Pursuit of Equity Sacrifices Excellence, Destroys Beauty, and Threatens Lives. Now available in paperback with a new preface from Heather McDonald. Heather, thanks so much for joining us here on the Radio Free Hillsdale Hour. Up next, Dr. Richard Samuelson from Hillsdale in D.C. We'll talk about common sense and also remember the ladies, letters between John and Abigail Adams. I'm Scott Bertram. This is the Radio Free Hillsdale Hour.
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1: 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We're joined by Dr. Richard Samuelson. He is Associate Professor of Government at Hillsdale in D.C. Dr. Samuelson, thanks for joining us.
23: Thanks for having me on. It's great to be here.
1: Good to have you back as we continue our discussion and walk up to July 4th of 1776 as we approach now America 250. We've had a couple of conversations in the past. You can find that in the archives. Today, we're going to talk about two things, common sense and remember the ladies. Before we do that, Dr. Samuelson, tell us a little bit, perhaps, set the scene. What's happening, say, from the beginning of 1776 up until around April or so, where our discussion takes us today?
23: Well, just to go back a little before, remember when the Second Congress met, they sent the people wanting reconciliation, sent the olive branch petition to the king. It arrived, or hopefully the same time, the king said, nope, I'm not interested. You guys are out of my protection. And there's a struggle in Congress in the last part of 75. But what do we do about that? Including in December, people were coming to John Adams. What do we do if we have bills that are not from the king? Just say from the colony of blah, blah, blah, he said. But they had to think about that. And in late December of 76, the king said basically American trade and American on the colonial ships is forfeit to the king. And so the king is gradually pushing them and pushing them. And that's the context in which Paine's common sense takes place. There is a turn. All along, the colonists have been saying, well, we want the good patriot king to protect us from Parliament. And what's happening now, they're starting to realize the king is part of the problem. And when you get the declaration in July, it's always he hath, because the king was the only legal connection they had to Britain. They did not believe they were subject to Parliament's authority, perhaps on the high seas, but not as soon as you got inside the colony. And so That's the context in which you get common sense. And it hit like a firecracker. In the start of 76, Payne drops Common Sense, or publishes Common Sense anonymously. And it spreads because he's the first in a high profile way to take it to the king. Mm-hmm. Say the problem is the king is not looking out for your interests. The king is not working for you. He's working for someone else, perhaps himself, perhaps Britain, but not for the colonists.
1: So at that time, as Common Sense hits with the force of a firecracker, as you say, is it generally a population that they feel perhaps independence is inevitable? Are colonists still hoping for reconciliation? And where does Common Sense enter that mix?
23: They're still hoping for reconciliation among many people, right? John Adams thought, and others thought, you know, once the sword is drawn, throw away the scabbard. That is, after Lexington and Concord in the spring of 75, it's just not happening. But most people weren't thinking that way. We think we've worked out these things before, we'll settle it again. And it takes time for people to realize the king is not going to be there to save us. We're going to have to go our own way. And people who've always lived under the king in a British world, and they love being British, because to be British was to be connected to the freest people in the world. And the people who kept defeating the French, that's always good if you're British, of course. And so it was a big deal to repudiate their identity as British and their king. So Payne, with his brilliant rhetoric, remember, he had only showed up in, I think, late 74 from England. And he wound up writing, and he really had developed a terrific pen. And he writes Common Sense that says the problem is the king, and the problem isn't just the king. The problem is monarchy. So it's not just that you're staying connected to Britain. It is that it is absurd to have a king, and it is absurd for an island to rule a continent, which addresses the second element, the imperial dimension. So people are still, they're ambiguous. They're getting frustrated with the king, but all they've known is being British, and being British is connected to the liberties they want to preserve.
1: Dr. Richard Samuelson with us, talking about Common Sense. We'll discuss Remember the Ladies and the Adams in just a few minutes. In Common Sense, Payne's using biblical imagery, using moral language constantly. How important was that? How important was religion to the revolutionary argument?
23: Well, this is a Bible reading people.
1: Mm-hmm.
23: And fairly religious people, mostly Protestant, more dissenting Protestant than establishment Protestant. And so the image is really hit. John Adams actually asked Payne about this. He said, yeah, I use that because it appealed to the people. And the sermons, by the way, if you track the parts of the Old Testament that we use in the sermon, you're turning to the parts that Payne quotes, where Samuel says, don't go for a king, Israel. That's not what God wants from you. Right. And that's being, it's a punishment. You don't want to be like every other nation that has a king. They'll just take stuff from you. Right. And so Payne uses that very effectively in that Bible reading culture and Bible listening culture, by the way, still in oral culture,
1: mm-hmm.
23: to take the argument that it's absurd to have a king. Right. And so he's hitting the right force, the right way at the right time. People are trying to figure out what to do. And he's saying, God, we don't want, you know, the problem is the king. And you're starting to have this turn against the king and the turn against Britain. And remember, in their constitutional ideas, their only connection with Britain was the king. They were not subject to Parliament's jurisdiction. And they kept hoping the king would step in and stop it. And they're starting to realize that the king will not. And Payne helped move public opinion to the recognition that the king was not going to be there for them. And his turn to biblical imagery and biblical language was part of his appeal. He was using language that was familiar to the colonists to get them to think through this on moral and biblical terms that would appeal to them.
1: Mm-hmm. Dr. Richard Samuelson with us, talking about Common Sense as we walk up to America 250. Was Payne admired by the founders? Did they like the work that he was trying to accomplish? Was he too much for some? Was he dangerous, unsettling for others?
23: Well, it depends who you ask,
1: mm-hmm.
23: right? The John Adams said he has a better hand at tearing down than building up. His theory of government, and he does have the idea of essentially we get together and we create a new government. He kind of almost has it's a religious ceremony. You take the king, you take the new law, you immolate it, and and you put a crown on it. The law is king, right? But he's not much for checks and balances when you get into his actual political theory.
1: Mm-hmm.
23: And of course, when you're trying to get the French Revolution, his rights of man would be controversial here. There'd be different opinions about how sound his theory would be. And so it depends who you ask just how much. But one other thing to look at, in common sense, he makes a radical distinction between society and government. And he thinks society is when we come together naturally to pursue our goods, and government exists because of our wickedness. People misbehave, and because of that, we all got to suffer and have a government.
1: Mm-hmm.
23: And the purpose of government is to cure.

0: was there. And of course, his great crisis essay right before the Delaware campaign, "These are the times that try men's souls." You know, he did an invaluable service to the public in moving public opinion against the king and for independence.
1: Dr. Richard Samuelson with us from Hillsdale in D.C. We continue our talk next as we discuss these letters between John and Abigail Adams and her request to remember the ladies. I'm Scott Bertram. This is the Radio Free Hillsdale Hour.

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1: You smell that? Spring. 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
4: I'm Ashley Laurie. Happy Memorial Day. Today is sunny, high near 90, breezy, south winds 10 to 20. Tonight, chance of showers, partly cloudy, low of 58, gust of 30. Tuesday, mostly sunny, high near 86. Wednesday, chance of showers, mostly sunny, high near 82. Thursday, showers likely, mostly cloudy, high near 79. For more weather information, go to CentralNebraskaToday.com.
5: I'm Larry Lee with Ag Headline News on Brownfield. New reports are out, and USDA says 1.7 million cattle were placed into feedlots during April. That's up 6% on the year and toward the high end of pre-report estimates. The total number of cattle on feed from May 1st was 2% higher than a year ago. U.S. red meat and cold storage shrank during April. Poultry rose slightly. Cheese and butter and cold storage went up in April. More news next.
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5: Ag economist Sean Arita with the Ag Risk Policy Center says sugar growers and processors will face significant losses this year without additional trade protections.
7: Inflation, particularly over the past 5 years, has been very, very high, as we all know. That has eroded the protective value of that tariff.
5: Tom Salenica with the Minnesota Soybean Grower still sees China as a top soy export market despite ongoing trade disruptions.
8: Without a doubt, China still is the tipping point of profitability for soybeans, and it will be for a long, long time.
5: Agronomist Chris Brown with Burris Seed says the latest cool stretch of weather has caused some corn and soybean emergence issues. Ian Sheldon with Ohio State University says U.S. agriculture should be paying close attention to the review of the U.S.-Mexico-Canada agreement.
9: Mexico is our number one agricultural export market, and Canada's our number two.
5: I'm Larry Lee. Find these stories and more online at Brownfield Ag News.
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6: 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I'm Scott Bertram. Dr. Richard Samuelson with us from Hillsdale in D.C. as we continue our conversations about events of 1775 and 1776 as we walk to America 250. Dr. Samuelson.
7: You mentioned this earlier in the conversation, but pain, in common sense, is attacking the monarchy itself. And not just King George. How radical did that idea of attacking not one person, King George perhaps, but the monarchy itself, how radical was that in 1776?
8: It was a change. It was something they're working with. What's interesting is British nationality, of course, is bound up with the king.
7: Mm-hmm.
8: You've written there, to be a British subject, you're born in the king's soil. You essentially belong to the king. You can't cease being his subject without his explicit consent. Hence, signing the declaration was a bold act of defiance because it's all the evidence they need in your treason trial. And so Payne is attacking that whole concept. It's bound up your identity. As a Briton, I love my king. I'm attached to my king. It's how you're raised. And so he's not just attacking that, attacking the root of monarchy. And he mocks it. He says it's unbiblical. He says it's absurd. And he's attacking, but it hit because it was time. It was timely. It wouldn't have hit a year earlier, maybe.
7: Mm-hmm.
8: People were ready to think. They're thinking through this. And think what happens in, well, spring, early summer of 76. They've all along been fighting for the rights of Englishmen or the rights of Britons. The problem is they can no longer enjoy them so long as they are English or British.
7: Mm-hmm.
8: And what I do in the blackboard, I write rights of Englishmen. I cross out the word English and they become the rights of men.
7: Mm.
8: Right? And so you're moving the move against monarchy and not just against George III is very much in line with that move. Once, in order to enjoy the rights of Englishmen, you have to stop being English. You also have to move against not just the king, but against monarchy itself. Or at least that's what they do. And Paine was invaluable that he hit the right people at the right time, the right way to make that argument against monarchy.
7: Hmm. So many conversations happening in this walk up to July of 1776. And we transition to another conversation between a husband and wife in March of 1776. This letter from Abigail Adams to John Adams, where she says this phrase, "Remember the ladies." Set up this moment for us, Dr. Samuelson. Where are Abigail Adams and John Adams when this famous letter exchange happens?
8: John's in Congress. He's the leading advocate of independence. He's probably the first man in Congress on, you know, I don't know how many committees and in charge of most of them. But incredibly busy. And Abigail complains he doesn't write enough. But you know, he begins the letter. It's March 31st, 76. Now, note this is about 2 weeks after Boston was evacuated. March 17th. Of 76 is when the British were forced out of Boston by the movement of cannon from captured Fort Ticonderoga with the engineering of Henry Knox, who had been just a bookseller who studied military engineering.
7: Mm-hmm.
8: They used sledges in the winter to get these cannon across the state.
7: Right.
8: It's before I-90. And they mounted them on Dorchester Heights, and the British had to bug out. And that was a big deal. So now things look a little different. They're trying to figure where they're going next. But he's saying, and Abigail begins by saying, "I wish you'd ever write letters to me half as long as I write you. And we don't know where the fleet's gone," unless she begins with that. But then she says, "I've sometimes been ready to think the passion for liberty cannot be equally strong in the breasts of those who've been accustomed to deprive their fellow creatures of theirs." And she's talking about Virginia and slavery. So mm-hmm. she's thinking more largely about the implications of liberty. And it's interesting, she turns from there in this letter. Though we facilitate ourselves for Boston being free. "Well, I have longed to hear that you declared independency, by which the new code of laws by which you will inevitably you need to create. Would necessary be to make, I desire you would remember the ladies and be more generous and favorable to them than your ancestors. Do not put such unlimited power into the hands of their husbands. Remember, all men will be tyrants if they could." So those two parts of the letter are very much connected. This notion that the tyranny of slavery and the tyranny of men over women, in which there is equality. Remember, this is the world of coverture. Women do not have a separate identity
7: mm-hmm.
8: from their fathers when they're children, from their husbands when they're married. And of course, there's also the right of a husband to beat his wife. And Abigail's pushing back against that. And probably to a certain degree for the notion that she can hold property herself now that she's running the farm, say, why can't I legally manage the property as a reality? And so she's thinking about what to whom, how does equality apply? It applies to women too. And she quotes, she says, "All men would be tyrants if they could," quoting John Adams, her husband, back to himself. So women, well, the wives always do to us, right? So she's very much thinking, how far do these rights go?
7: Mm-hmm.
8: Once you open up the question of liberty.
7: Now, John's response to this is playful and somewhat dismissive at the same time. How should we, well, I guess, tell our listeners how he responds, and then how should we read his tone?
8: He says, you know, he calls her tone saucy. Now to your saucy letter, right? He says, "Well, we knew as we were going along, new people would rise up and demand liberty, right? But now a new tribe has arisen, the most dangerous of them all, right?" And he says, You know very well that you run everything. You're really in charge. You kind of give us the illusion of being in power. He plays the henpecked husband, right? And there's some truth to that, I suppose, in their marriage, but not entirely, right? The law allowed it to be. And she's being saucy. He knows that, but she's also being serious, and she's a little frustrated that he didn't take her point more seriously.
7: Mm-hmm.
8: But if you read John Adams' writings for the rest of his life, every now and then he'll say, "Yeah, there's a serious question here about the rights of men and the rights of women. In what senses are men and women different? Therefore, the law should be somewhat different. And in what senses are they're equal, and therefore the law should be same? Say, perhaps the right to vote." Adams thinks no. He thinks the family is a natural unit. But he understands one of his grandchildren just dismisses it and laughs it off. He says, no, this is a serious question. We have to engage it. So on the fly, in 76, he says, well, he kind of dismisses it. But long term, he knows it's a very serious question to raise as you move towards independence and towards equality, as we understood and outlined in the Declaration. The question of the equality of men and women as human or equally human, an adult, that's going to be raised. And that's there. So note both slavery, equality of black, white, and the question of equality of men and women is all on the table in the spring of 1776. Those ideas are already logically identified as coming out of the ideas that are part of the movement towards independence. John is a leading figure in Congress. And Abigail is pushing him to think about some of the more deeper implications of this move towards independence. She's a pretty serious thinker herself.
7: She is. Is she expressing concerns and questions that, many women of this time in 1776 are perhaps asking privately or sharing amongst themselves? Or is this a woman that is clearly ahead of her time?
8: Well, a certain number of women are. She's friendly with Mercy Otis Warren. The Warrens, the Adams, are close friends until, well, until there's some conflicts about future politics. But not that many. It's hard to tell because we don't have the written records for women as much as do men. But women, remember, are very involved in the movement because to the degree that they were responsible for the boycott, or as one joked in class, the girl cut of goods in the 1760s, they were the ones not buying British goods when we stopped from, in order to protest the Stamp Act or the Intolerable Acts or the Townsend Acts. And so they were involved in the movement. They're seeing themselves get involved in politics. But one thing to keep in mind is throughout history, when men go to war, women assume duties on the home front and some don't like the change when they get back. But in the American Revolutionary era, you have the idea of equality, which gives you an argument for why you should keep some of the changes that have been made, as opposed to simply, well, we temporary war happened. Yes, we'll have to step up, but we can go back to the way things used to be. And so that is one of the key elements of the story of the American Revolution. The question not of, insofar what, to what degree, how does the principle of the equality of men, equality of humans apply in your new codes of law. And remember, John Adams had written, partly in response to Paine and others, his pamphlet Thoughts on Government coming out in April of 76. How should we create a new government for a state, colony or state, and not officially states yet? And he says, we need checks and balances. We need separation of power. And he says, we were living a time when the greatest lawgiver of antiquity wished to have lived. So he's thinking about it. We're making a whole regime like Hergus and Solon of the ancient world. And so Abigail's pushing him, think about this more deeply, John.
7: Dr. Richard Samuelson talking with us as we walk up to America 250. Common Sense and Remember the Ladies. He is Associate Professor of Government at Hillsdale in D.C. And the next time we talk, we'll discuss the May 15th resolution and the Lee resolution as we inch closer to July 4th. Dr. Samuelson, thanks so much for joining us here on the Radio Free Hillsdale Hour.
8: Thank you very much. It's been great to be here.
7: That will wrap up this edition of the Radio Free Hillsdale Hour. Our thanks to Heather McDonald, author of When Race Trumps Merit, and Dr. Richard Samuelson from Hillsdale in D.C. 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
11: In the 1920s, there was an effort to build a memorial along the international border between the U.S. and Canada.
12: The idea was a park that commemorated the peace between the two nations. What resulted can be found along a relatively unpopulated area along that borderline. The story is next on the American Countryside.
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12: It's a story along the international border with Canada that dates to the 1920s. As Tim Chapman explains, Dr. Henry J. Moore from Ontario, Canada, wanted a way to recognize the peaceful relations between Canada and the U.S.
16: He saw an opportunity between horticulturists to really do something to commemorate and recognize that our two countries had the longest undefended border in the world. And what better way to do that than through natural life?
12: Discussion centered on a large garden that would span the border, and initial discussions centered on the Niagara Falls area. But eventually, it was decided to place the garden in the center of the nation in the state of North Dakota and province of Manitoba.
16: The fact that this Turtle Mountain Plateau is about 700 feet above the surrounding prairie also created a super unique, beautiful landscape that, if they haven't been to the Dakotas or parts of the Midwest or Upper Plains in Canada, might not really think of forest.
12: The Turtle Mountains and its aspen forest are a unique geography rising from the prairie plain, and this is where the International Peace Garden was placed. About 2,400 acres in North Dakota and Manitoba were dedicated in the 1930s.
16: There's nothing else like it in the world as far as a cross-border, jointly operated park. And in a post-9/11 world, it'd be really hard to get the permitting to pull something like that off.
12: While the actual park is quite large, the portion most people see is much smaller and quite beautiful to witness.
16: We manicure about 25 acres along the border of well-kept gardens. That's annual plantings that change every year.
12: While this is a northern climate, there are things to see and do here every day of the year. The rest of the story next time as we travel the countryside near Dunseith, North Dakota. I'm Andrew McRae.
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18: Iran's parliament speaker and foreign minister are in Qatar for talks. I'm Dave Anthony, Fox News, trying to work out a deal to end the conflict with the U.S. President Trump posted on Truth Social, it's largely negotiated, but there's no rush. He also wrote, either there will be a great and meaningful agreement or there will be no deal.
19: Here's what where things stand at the moment. The framework is said to be 90 to 95% complete. Iran would reportedly give up its stockpiles of enriched uranium, stop enriching it, help reopen the strait, and agree to a broader regional ceasefire. 60 days would be given to reach a final deal, and Iran is said to get nothing unless it delivers first. In exchange, Iran would get sanction relief, a gradual easing of the U.S. block, blockade, and broader economic relief and normalization.
18: That's Fox's Jeff Paul in Dubai. Optimism about a deal has oil prices down big, falling 6%. It's Memorial Day. In about 4 hours, President Trump will lay a wreath at Arlington National Cemetery's Tomb of the Unknown Soldier. He posted on Truth Social, God bless those that have made the ultimate sacrifice.
20: The president issued a proclamation declaring Memorial Day as a national day of prayer for permanent peace. And this holiday is especially meaningful as Americans celebrate the United States' 150th anniversary. More than 1 million Americans have died in military service across this country's history.
18: Fox's Madeline Rivera, they're still trying to prevent a toxic chemical disaster in California.
21: Authorities scrambling to stabilize an overheated tank filled with highly toxic, flammable chemicals in Orange County, California, are trying to assess if a crack it's developed is lowering pressure inside the tank and helping decrease the risk of a catastrophic explosion. Some 50,000 2,000 people have been ordered to evacuate since the pressurized tank began venting vapors Thursday at GKN Aerospace Transparency Systems, some 40 miles south of downtown L.A.
18: That's Lillian Wu. 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
0: Hello, everyone. 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
26: I'm Ashley Laurie. Happy Memorial Day. Today is sunny, high near 90, breezy, south winds 10 to 20. Tonight, chance of showers, partly cloudy, low of 58, gust of 30. Tuesday, mostly sunny, high near 86. Wednesday, chance of showers, mostly sunny, high near 82. Thursday, showers likely, mostly cloudy, high near 79. For more weather information, go to CentralNebraskaToday.com.
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0: know. Here's your host, Chris Whitting.
1: Most parents and educators agree that when children become skilled readers, it helps ensure their future success. But for a variety of reasons, many kids struggle with reading, or they don't take to it at all. What's the solution? Well, our next guest has some answers. She's Gabby Chapman, a retired teacher and author of Let Them Have Books, a formula for universal reading proficiency. Well, let's first of all look at the big picture here. How many kids struggle with reading? Do you have any idea what the percentages or the numbers are?
2: It depends on how you define struggle. About 20% of all children will have difficulty learning how to read, and about 50%, and that will include that 20%, by fourth grade are discouraged with reading and don't like to read. By high school, 75% are discouraged with reading and don't like to read. Mm. And when they go to college, anywhere from 40 to 60% have to take remedial courses in reading. So most kids, in one way or another, throughout their school experience, are going to be struggling with reading in one way or another.
1: Many of us could guess at the answer to this next question, but you're obviously an expert on this. How are kids' lives impacted if they are not good readers? How are they affected later in life?
2: Well, the first one that you can say is that they don't read, and that is probably the biggest sadness about it, is to miss a lifetime without books being a major part of them. But most people will point to things like their ability to make a good living wage is greatly impacted, their ability to work at a job that they find satisfying is greatly impacted. In fact, to even stay off of welfare or out of prisons is greatly impacted. So it's a major, major effect on their lives.
1: We hear sometimes stories about people who are completely unable to read, total illiteracy, and they somehow get through life. Some of them actually become successful, but they have this sort of perpetual embarrassment or shame about it. Have you ever studied those people at all?
2: Oh, yes. The 20% that struggle to read because of not their intelligence, but just the way their brains are structured. And basically, learning to read is training your brain to do something that it's not genetically prepared to do. So the ones that have harder time with it, and if they don't get the right training early in their lives, they can struggle with it throughout their whole lives. And all of them can become readers.
1: We've touched on this already, Gabby, but what are some of the reasons, to be a little more specific, that kids aren't learning to read well?
2: There's one major reason, and I will tell a little story to illustrate it. When I announced my retirement from teaching, all my students, they didn't say to me, oh, we're sorry you're going, and we hope you have a good life, and thanks for being our teacher. They said one thing over and over again. They said, tell them, please, tell them to let us read our own books. And this is the one thing that children love to do, is to choose the books they read and to read in great quantity. And it is the one thing that we don't focus on in teaching them how to read. And it is the main reason that the 50% of kids in fourth grade who are not interested in reading turn to 75% in high school.
1: Turning that around, what you just said, a main reason they're not learning to read well is they're not getting to read what they want to read.
2: Yes, and because they don't read what they want to read, they're not reading very much. You can't do anything well if you don't do it in quantity, whether it's playing tennis or a violin or whatever. And the only reason that they will read in the quantity that will actually help them is if they're getting a lot of access to the books they love to read. And that's basically not happening in our culture and in our schools.
1: Is that something that falls on a parent, typically, to solve this problem?
2: Well, no. A parent certainly can help, and I have known parents who have done everything they can and have created strong readers, and their children go to school, and by high school, they don't like to read. So schools play a major part in this. Schools basically discourage kids from reading, ultimately, and kids spend most of their time in schools, at least, you know, their waking time at schools during their childhood, so the schools have to play a major part in it.
1: Aside from kids getting all sorts of books that they enjoy reading. Are there other solutions or other ways to help them become proficient readers?
2: Oh, yes. The most important one is their lives before they go to school. And, of course, this is where parents play a major part. But I believe that pediatricians and I think that government policies need to focus on those years, because when a child's brain is ready to start to learn to read in first grade, it is much easier for them if they've had a lot of exposure to books, have been read to a lot, and have had lots of conversations with adults and older people so that they know a lot of words and are familiar with a lot of words. This makes an incredible difference in helping them learn how to read.
1: Well, I think most parents hear from a very early point in their parenthood that reading to their child is a good thing to do. And a lot of parents do that, but you're saying they all should, basically.
2: Oh, they all should, yes. And there's statistics of about 50% don't. There's a lot of children that grow up in homes with no books. And there's a lot of organizations right now in America that are doing a lot to try to change that, because it is so important.
1: You touch on your book on children with dyslexia. Talk about that a little bit.
2: Well, as I was talking about earlier, that is the 10 to 20% on average of students have a brain structure that makes it harder for them to learn how to read. As I said, having nothing to do with intelligence, but for really centuries, even though it's been 120 years now that people have really understood what dyslexia is, it has been connected with not being intelligent, and it still is, even in schools, where actually it's almost the opposite. Dyslexic kids tend to be very intelligent in other ways, but it is a structure that is a lot harder to train to take on the process of learning how to read. And if it's identified early, if it's identified even before they start to read, there's lots that can be done so that the process of learning to read doesn't become traumatic, which is, in the end, almost the worst obstacle is the trauma. Every child can overcome that, and I've certainly known many students who have, and sometimes they become the strongest readers.
1: When I was a kid, I was really a big reader of comic books, and they've actually come back into vogue, and many kids read them today. As a former teacher, do you frown on that, or do you think that's also a good part of the reading experience?
2: You know, I can't possibly frown on it, because it has been the portal to reading for so many kids, and it's what's gotten them interested in reading. Although in my own classes, I encourage them, if that's all they were reading, to move into other things eventually. But I don't frown at it at all. In fact, now there's lots of really great graphic novels being written and comics.
1: Any last words of wisdom for parents or perhaps teachers who are listening?
2: The best way any adult, parent, teacher can help children learn to love books and to read a lot is if they love books themselves and if they read a lot themselves. In fact, there have been studies done that show that even kids in households that are filled with books, even if they don't read them, do better with learning how to read. So modeling and being a reader is the number one best thing that we can do for getting our kids to love reading.
1: Well, the book is Let Them Have Books, A Formula for Universal Reading Proficiency. Gabby Chapman is the author, and you can visit her website, letthemhavebooks.com. Gabby, thanks so much for joining us on InfoTrack.
2: Well, you're very welcome.
1: Next, is your 401k a big failure? How to avoid scrambling your retirement nest egg? Coming up.
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1: 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Roy Mackey talks to an expert, to get the facts you need. Roy?
10: Thank you, Chris. 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He recently wrote an article called The 7 Deadly Sins of 401k Investing. 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
14: Thanks for having me.
10: So let's just start on your list of the 7 Deadly Sins. The first one is titled Lust.
14: Yeah, I think that a lot of folks, sometimes they kind of fall in love with a fund or they fall in love with a manager and they don't realize that over time things do change. Probably the best example of that is a lot of people in small cap funds with some smaller companies. If they're successful over time, they become large cap companies. Netflix is a great example. It was a small company that grew really quickly, and now it really doesn't behave like a small stock anymore because it isn't one. I mean, when you think about it, at all points in time, companies like Microsoft or Apple were small, and then they get big. So sometimes funds don't change that. Sometimes managers get lazy. It's just a fact of life that things change, and it's not really in your best interest to fall in love with a particular fund or manager if they don't really keep up with the times.
10: Your next one on the list of 7 deadly sins of 401k investing is gluttony.
14: This one is a little bit more sophisticated thing for investors because they may not realize that many mutual funds kind of share the same stocks. I mean, there's only so many blue chips. If you follow the major indexes with several of your funds, you may find that your funds are actually tracking the exact same stocks. So you're really not diversified. You're really not helping yourself. The only thing you're doing is you're paying a little bit extra in expenses for each mutual fund that you own. So it's really in your best interest to know the holdings that you have in your funds and make sure that you're not really overloaded on some of the blue chips, or if you have the same flavor in some of your mutual funds, you can hold the same stocks, and that's really not in your best interest. You should try to diversify out instead of, you know, loading up on just a couple companies.
10: The next sin on your list is greed. Now, greed is kind of a component of why everyone is on Wall Street.
14: It is. It's very much a component, and I certainly don't advocate you not saving for your retirement or not wanting the most out of your money. But what we're talking about is the kind of whatever way the wind blows philosophy. I mean, the best example of that is in the current market. Gold is really booming. It's up. You may see a lot of people looking for precious metal funds in their 401ks if they're offered, but that may not be in your best interest because if it's not your style to be aggressive or it's not your style to chase a fund that's in the precious metal space, then you shouldn't really just go after it because it performed well last year. Besides the fact that there's that old adage that past performance really doesn't dictate future returns. So if you get in after the fact, you may be a little bit too late to get any benefits from that. So while I do advocate people looking for the most return for their money, there's always a problem when you kind of chase big returns either after the fact or just because you see a headline number. There really needs to be a more philosophy behind it than just trying to strike it rich.
10: We're talking with financial writer Jeff Reeves, and we're discussing his 7 deadly sins of 401k investing. And the next one, Jeff, is sloth. I would think that that might be a pretty common one these days because people get these quarterly reports and may not want to see what's in there.
14: Exactly. And I mean, you actually find that the biggest problems with sloth are actually in a good year. For instance, you say to yourself, hey man, I did really good this year, so let's let it ride. Let's not really monkey with the formula. But the problem with that is that everyone should rebalance your portfolio. As stocks grow, they become what we call overweight. They make up a larger portion of your portfolio. For instance, if you're divided into equal thirds and one third overperforms, that's great. But if it's a really aggressive fund, a really volatile fund, and you don't rebalance that, over time, it could keep growing and becoming a larger part of your nest egg without you knowing it. You may think that's great when things are moving in your favor, but aggressive funds also tend to move down as fast as they go up. So if your aggressive holdings become overweight and they represent 50 or even 60% of your portfolio, and then the bottom falls out, you can lose 50 to 60% of your retirement savings. So it's very important you don't just let it ride, you don't be lazy, even in a good year, that you always try to rebalance and look at where your money is allocated.
10: Tell us about the sin of wrath when it comes to 401k investing.
14: A lot of investors, they get angry sometimes. They don't like their managers. They don't like their 401k administrators. And you really don't have a way to vote with your feet, I guess, other than just trying to walk on a fund or investment. But the bottom line is, unless you're selling because your investment doesn't work for you or the future of your investment isn't as sound as you thought it was, it's a big mistake. And a lot of people get angry at companies. They get angry at CEOs. They get angry at Wall Street. but you can't really hold a CEO or your mutual fund administrator personally accountable for your retirement. You may think it's the right decision to just up and sell and wash your hands of it, but really the only one you're hurting is yourself. You need to make an informed decision. Don't just have a knee-jerk reaction to the news or to a single move down, because investing is much more complicated than just getting angry and pulling your money out of the game.
10: Next on the list is envy.
14: Yeah, there's a big problem, especially, you know, after a good year last year or gold is going up. We see a lot of people who write me at investorplace.com or the other articles that I see out there. People, they tend to believe that what works for other people works for them, and that's not always true. Again, to go back to gold, gold is a very volatile commodity. People love it now because it's going up, but again, it can move down just as fast. And if you are close to retirement age and you are a conservative investor, you should never be in gold, really. You may think that with 3 years left, you could really amplify your retirement by putting all your eggs in one basket and going after the gold because that's what your buddy or your neighbor is doing. But, you know, if it's not right for you, it's just not right. And that doesn't matter if your neighbor gets more returns than you or they're more aggressive than you. That's their personal philosophy towards investing. So I really caution 401k participants to do what's right for you, because what works for other people may not work for your particular situation, and you can really hurt yourself just trying to follow what everyone else is doing.
10: We're talking about the seven deadly sins of 401k investing with Jeff Reeves. And Jeff, the final one on the list is pride.
14: Yeah, I have to admit that in my own personal investing life, this one kind of gets to me. I do this too. Everyone doesn't want to admit they made a mistake. You just want to get back to square before you sell or you move out of a stock or a mutual fund. But the problem with that is when you do the math, if you lose 20% in a company or a mutual fund, and then you buy a separate company that goes up 20%, you're basically back to square, minus trading fees and a couple little academic little expenses here and there. But the point is, if you are willing to take control of your investing future and to focus on just being in the right stocks or the right mutual funds now, it really doesn't matter whether or not you made a mistake. It just matters whether or not you have your eyes on the prize. So I would encourage everyone, try not to take anything personally. We all make mistakes. It's a hard market all the time. If you can find a better investment, always take it, because pride really doesn't have a place in your retirement.
10: Jeff, just to kind of sum up some of these things, for someone who's been in a job for maybe a number of years, they may not necessarily know how often they should be reexamining or reallocating their 401k.
14: We get quarterly statements for a reason. 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You should not really worry about day-to-day gyrations, because if you're in it for 15, 20 years, movement from Monday to Friday really doesn't make that big of a deal. But every quarter, it's probably a good idea for you to take the pulse of your mutual funds, of your 401k. And if you don't want to take action, you really don't have to. But once a year, I would seriously consider rebalancing your allocations.
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14: It was a pleasure.
10: For InfoTrack, I'm Roy Mackey.
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18: Pelosi. President Trump posting on Truth Social this morning the deal with Iran will either be great and meaningful or there will be no deal.
19: Per the Associated Press, the draft deal includes an end to the war between Israel and Hezbollah, as well as a commitment to not interfere in the domestic affairs of other countries. The Strait of Hormuz would also gradually reopen as the U.S. lifts its blockade, and Tehran would give up its stockpile.

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1: I'm Ashley Lori. Happy Memorial Day. Today is sunny, high near 90, breezy, south winds 10 to 20. Tonight, chance of showers, partly cloudy, low of 58, gust of 30. Tuesday, mostly sunny, high near 86. Wednesday, chance of showers, mostly sunny, high near 82. Thursday, showers likely, mostly cloudy, high near 79. For more weather information, go to CentralNebraskaToday.com.
2: Experts say that many life changes happen when women reach their 40s. It's a time in life that some women fear and others embrace. InfoTrack's Taryn McCall is here with the story. Taryn?
3: Thanks, Chris. For inspiration, we have Sarah Brokaw, daughter of legendary newsman Tom Brokaw. She's a licensed therapist and author of Fortitude, Making the Next Decades the Best Years of Your Life through the 40s, 50s, and beyond. Why do some women feel comfortable with middle age milestones and others get overwhelmed?
4: I think that's a wonderful question. I think that the women who effortlessly, or we think seemingly effortlessly, go through the aging process, I think it has a lot to do with their ability to incorporate five core values. And those five core values are grace, connectedness, accomplishment, adventure, and spirituality. And I personally think that these women have been able to define those five values in their own words.
3: Are these patterns set in childhood through watching how their mothers may have handled middle age, or can these values be inculcated?
4: Yeah, not necessarily. I've definitely had talked to many women who have faced great adversity in their childhood, and I always question, like, how is it possible that they have this fortitude despite where they have come from? And I think it has a lot to do with not just the personality, but the self-awareness. And also the recognition that they need to practice the art of humility to realize that there are going to be inevitable events, there's going to be great adversity, but it's our choice in how we handle those moments.
3: What are some examples of, say, connectedness and how that can help in overcoming hardship through middle age?
4: One example is there was a woman named Claire Mood who was a former crack cocaine addict from Bronx, New York. She was an addict for over 18 years. She was 36 years of age. She was a mother of four. All four daughters were fatherless, and they came from different fathers, and the children were taken away from her. She really had to think about, at the age of 36, I'm going to either be incarcerated, I'm going to die, or I'm going to murder someone. She made a choice to get herself cleaned up. She went to a detox center, then went to a halfway house. She met a fantastic woman named Ellen, who was also going through the same process that she was going through. And Claire and Ellen developed this wonderful friendship with each other, and they both started something called the Day One Sisterhood. It was a sobriety group for the women in the halfway house that would focus on carving out their own path as disenfranchised African-American recovering crack addicts. Unfortunately, though, when all the women had left the halfway house, only Ellen and Claire had remained sober. Fast forward 10 years, Claire and Ellen still remain sober. Ellen is now the acting director of a drug rehab center. Claire went to college and has graduated magna cum laude, is now a caseworker, has all four daughters back with her, and she's a dynamo. And when I asked Claire, I'm like, how did you do it? How do you have the strength? She said, I have to tell you, it has so much to do with my friendship with Ellen. She gives me so much empowerment and so much insight, and she really nourishes my soul. That, to me, is a true example of connectedness.
3: Women often feel overwhelmed by conflicting demands of work and family life and the societal pressures of staying young and beautiful and vital. It feels like a double bind and just not possible to maintain. So how can somebody work through these apparent conflicts?
4: We're being told that we can conquer the world, but once that we are given that permission, many women experience a sense of there are certain repercussions. They feel that they're considered as being bullies or being too aggressive. These are women in the corporate world or women who are stay-at-home moms, you know, even though that they are revered for being successful as mothers and spouses, they don't feel that people really give them any type of credit for just being a mom. This is when women say, then what role am I supposed to play? How do I do this? There's also a number of women who, let's just say they capitalize on their looks in their 20s.

0: They think that the only way in which they can continue to feel relevant is that they do the plastic surgery so they can still feel attractive like they did in their 20s. The women who I think have handled these issues well are the ones who can say, change is inevitable. Growth is optional. How do I choose wisely?
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8: From a bike ride on Lake Ogallala Trail to the equestrian camping at Willow Creek, folks, if it happens outdoors, we're going to talk about it right here on Outdoor Nebraska. Hello, everybody, and welcome in. I'm Hershey with your Nebraska Game and Parks, and I have the honor to serve as your guide on our weekly adventures into Nebraska's great outdoors. Today, well, it's all about water. We're going to spend some time with water because, when you don't have a lot of it, you appreciate it just a little bit more. But we're also going to talk about the critters that live in it, including the fish that like to swim around, and a few of us are going to be chasing through the next several weeks, prime time for fishing, to say the least. But we're going to do a little fish creel survey today and maybe visit some wetlands as well as we celebrate the end of May, which happened, the entire month was wetlands month, so we're going to appreciate some of our unique wet places here in the state of Nebraska in the back half of the show. But we're going to start right off the bat with a little creel survey as we learn a little bit more about our fish, and we're going to bring in our own creel survey specialist, Logan Walters from the University of Nebraska Lincoln, to talk a little bit more about what's happening and going to be taking place this summer at a lot of our lakes here in the state of Nebraska. How are you doing today, Logan?
9: I'm doing great. How are you?
8: Not too bad. Now, I think we need to define the word creel, because I think that's a fishing term that's been hanging on for some time, and we don't hear much about the word creel until fisheries biologists get involved. And you being a creel coordinator, what are we talking about here? What is a creel?
9: Creels are just simply kind of what anglers are catching. And our creel surveys, just kind of known as angler surveys, so it's just a fisheries method that we use to collect information directly from our anglers about their fishing activity, experiences, and catches throughout their day.
8: All right, so as a creel coordinator, you coordinate the catches that fishermen make. I like it. You're going to have to put that on the business card right there. And this is something that's been going on for many, many, many years. That title, Creel Survey, I think has been used for I don't know how many decades, Logan. What does it look like here in the state of Nebraska when somebody is approached to do a creel survey?
9: It's done by all of our creel clerks or our creel technicians. essentially we'll be out there wearing our blue angler survey shirts. We'll be carrying our clipboards, our measuring boards. I mean, we're just simply having a conversation with our anglers, collecting information about their trips.
8: And folks, if you see these blue shirts, you're going to want to be a part of this. This is a great way to see what's happening across our bodies of water here in the state of Nebraska. You guys are measuring fish, counting fish, identifying fish. What all takes place?
9: We'll ask multiple different questions, such as how long our anglers are fishing for, what species they're targeting, how many fish they've caught or they're harvesting, and sometimes even anglers' thoughts on regulations and their overall fishing experiences. So just trying to collect as much information about their trips as possible so that we get a better outlook on what the water bodies themselves are doing and how people are kind of interacting with those.
8: Now, I know the creel survey season is already underway, and we've got a handful of lakes here in Nebraska that we're going to be focusing in on. So give us a little insight into where the creel surveys might be conducted, you know, this spring and summer.
9: They're conducted April through October. And this year, so we have 7 water bodies that are being surveyed, including Lake Ogallala, Sutherland Reservoir, Calamus Reservoir, Davis Creek, Prairie Queen, Prairie View, and Duck Creek Reservoir.
8: Oh, wow. So you've got some in the west, you got some in the east, you've got a few ponds here and there. Now, this year, obviously, you're probably going to do the normal stuff, looking at what people are catching, like you mentioned, and seeing what they're pursuing. Is there any other focus of this creel survey in 2026?
9: Yes, sir. So actually, part of another university project, we call it our Largemouth Bass Project, it takes place on 3 of the 4 Nebraska reservoirs that received a new regulation update for largemouth bass or black bass. And those reservoirs are Prairie Queen, Prairie View, and Duck Creek. And actually, at each of those lakes, another graduate student at the university here, Michael Pugh, along with his team of technicians, they're conducting electrofishing surveys and tagging of largemouth bass at each of those reservoirs, and their work is focused on understanding how the bass population may be responding to the new harvest regulations that have been put in place.
8: Okay.
9: And then our side of things, through those creel surveys, we're focusing on the anglers themselves, their thoughts, their perceptions, and their real-world fishing experiences and opportunities that are provided under that new regulation.
8: So getting some real-time data for our fisheries here in the state of Nebraska, learning about our waters. As Mark Twain said, of all the liars, fishermen are my favorite. Or maybe he said they were the most trustworthy. I got to assume there's some good fishing stories that the creel survey clerks or creel clerks get to hear each year.
9: Oh, yeah. It's always nice to just sit down and talk with people. And, you know, our surveys generally don't take very long, but it's always a nice treat when somebody will sit down with you and talk for 10 or 15 minutes and talk about the 10-pound bass that they've caught at those specific reservoirs. No, it's a lot of fun.
8: I bet so. I bet you get to meet some happy people. Give us a lowdown. You guys are going to be wearing some blue shirts to let folks know what you're up to.
9: Yes, sir. We've got our blue polo shirts with our white angler survey logos on them. We also wear angler survey hats and always walking around carrying our measuring boards, clipboards. Should be pretty recognizable, hopefully.
8: There you go, folks.
9: We're out at those reservoirs anywhere from 16 to 18 days a month. So if you visit any of those places frequently, I'm sure you'll see us more than once.
8: Oh, there you go, folks.
9: Hopefully always a friendly face out there.
8: Exactly. Great way to let us know what's happening and what you're seeing out there while you fish some of your favorite bodies of water. Well, thank you, Logan, for leading this charge and helping track down some valuable data.
9: Yeah, of course. Thank you for this opportunity. I really appreciate it.
8: All right, everybody. We end the month with a celebration of water and wetlands when Outdoor Nebraska continues.

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2: 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A big thank you from everyone here at KGFW to everyone who participated in One for the Heroes Day, a day where medical personnel and first responders found out how much their sacrifice and service is appreciated. 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
4: Nice recovery and temperatures, steady rise on humidity, and early summer-like feel ahead for much of the heartland. Increase in shower thunderstorm activity, too, will favor the northern and central plains, central and southern corn belt. Good Monday morning on this Memorial Day. It's agriculture meteorologist Greg Solier back in with your ag weather today right here on Brownfield Ag News. Nice recovery and temperature noted over the western corn belt back into the plains yesterday. Readings put uniformly as far north as the Canadian border, off past the 80-degree mark. A couple of thunderstorms and showers and a couple of stronger storms noted. A beam of a southwest to northeast run out of the Corn Palace to Empire region. Nice to get that quick run of quarter to half to local two-thirds shower and thunderstorm activity. Southern Wisconsin, drier reaches of North Illinois, and across the southern Great Lakes region, marrying up with the last of that stalled frontal boundary and an increase in additional rainfall yesterday across parts of the Buckeye State, lower Lakes region, upper Ohio Valley. Some reports of some localized ponding and flooding there. In any event, temperatures the story through at least the first half of the week, heading towards the middle 80s to low to mid 90s, hottest across the northern and central plains this afternoon, and again for the day tomorrow. Just imagine a week ago, we were peddling frost and freeze. And in any event, upper 70s and 80s across the Corn Belt, where soil moisture has been recharged or remains in relatively good shape. Accelerated crop growth and development is anticipated as well, and a little pickup on drying as well where needed. Not a strong wind component noted anytime soon, with a fragmentation of this upper wind pattern, a trademark of rapidly developing and strengthening El Nino setup. One band of winds associated with that stalled frontal boundary from the Ohio down into eastern Texas, Bayou Country in the Delta region, and southeast states. Boy, Cotton Belt country will appreciate the certainly drop in temperatures over the past week or so, and the increase in shower thunderstorm prospects over the next couple multi-inch totals there. That boundary begins to work northward with another fragmented upper wind pattern out of the Pacific Northwest, northern and central Rockies. It'll be driving lowering snow levels and increase in showers and thunderstorms out of Big Sky country along the northern and central divide, and ultimately by the time we get to the middle part of the week in through the northern and central plains. That at the same time, in conjunction with another branch of jet stream winds fragmenting out of the eastern and southern Canadian prairie, that'll drive a cool front on southward, bubble of high pressure, but temperatures stay pretty warm at the surface and up aloft as well, but it will increase rain and thunderstorm prospects over the northern and eastern plains, central and southern Corn Belt sections, not to mention some ongoing shower activity out towards the Black Hills on westward over the second half of the week. Boy, warmth builds well into the Canadian prairie, northern and central plains, western Corn Belt, bit of a downward trend over the northern and eastern Corn Belt, but still above average there, and recurring wet weather continues on the southern plains into the southeastern states. Keep an eye on the upper Midwest, parts of that northern and central Corn Belt locale. Maybe a flash drought ahead in the days and weeks to come. I'm Greg Solier with your ag weather today.
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16: Rescuing food and helping others. Hello, I'm Megan Grebner with Healthy Living on Brownfield. Collaborations between Michigan farmers and food banks are helping to provide fresh produce to the state's network of Feeding America food banks throughout the growing season. Phil Knight, CEO of the Food Bank Council of Michigan, says the Michigan Agriculture Surplus System helps to rescue excess food.
17: We've been doing this since our inception 40 some odd years ago. So this is not anything new. Every food bank in America rescues food. We love food that is maybe not as pretty. It's blemished in some way. Maybe it's ill-formed and the retail doesn't want to put that out, but it's perfectly good food. And that was the design of this program, which has a line item in the state budget that creates three different kinds of wins. There's a win for farmers, creates secondary markets for them. It's a win for food banks because we want to distribute healthy, nutritious food. And most importantly, it's a win for families.
16: I'm Megan Grebner with Healthy Living on Brownfield.
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20: I'm Dave Anthony, Fox News.
21: I feel like we live Memorial Day every day almost.
20: David Horton's son Chris was an Army specialist killed in the war in Afghanistan in 2011, and his father tells Fox he's
21: just missing him, imagining him at a different age. But we look, our family looks at Chris as an absolute American hero.
20: There will be Memorial Day gatherings and parades. The biggest will be in Washington, D.C. President Trump will go to Arlington National Cemetery, lay a wreath at the Tomb of the Unknown Soldier. He posted on Truth Social, God bless those that have made the ultimate sacrifice. The president also just posted negotiations with Iran are proceeding nicely. It will only be a great deal for all or no deal at all, and back to the battlefront and shooting bigger and stronger than ever.
22: The bottom line here, the Iranians will have to make serious concessions as it relates to their nuclear program in the Strait of Hormuz, or they are not going to receive any sanctions relief whatsoever.
20: Fox's Trey Yingst in Tel Aviv.
22: The Trump administration says the deal with Iran is 95% complete, but there are still some final details to be addressed. The memorandum of understanding may take several days to reach because the Iranian system doesn't move as fast as the United States would like.
20: Optimism about a deal as oil prices falling more than 5%. They paid tribute to Kyle Busch in Charlotte before NASCAR's Coca-Cola 600, which he was supposed to drive in before Busch's sudden death last week. His wife and children were honored by NASCAR CEO Steve O'Donnell.
23: Samantha, I want you to know that this sport stands with you and that you and your children are NASCAR family forever.
20: Bush's number 8 was also displayed large on the track infield. Daniel Suarez won the race. They also paid tribute to Kyle Busch at the Indianapolis 500. Felix Rosenquist then was the winner in the closest finish ever by just 0.02 of a second. 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
35: I'm Ashley Laurie. Happy Memorial Day. Today is sunny, high near 90, breezy, south winds 10 to 20. Tonight, chance of showers, partly cloudy, low of 58, gust of 30. Tuesday, mostly sunny, high near 86. Wednesday, chance of showers, mostly sunny, high near 82. Thursday, showers likely, mostly cloudy, high near 79. For more weather information, go to CentralNebraskaToday.com.
36: Hey everybody, I'm Alex Stone from ABC News, and this is Press Play 2026, our annual show in which we explore the fun and unique things we do in the summer. And this hour, we kick things off with baseball. But when you think of baseball, you probably immediately think of a giant stadium paying $20 for a beer and battling large crowds. But in smaller communities across this country, there's another place to see baseball, and one that's focused more on having fun and enjoying the overall experience than the game itself. It's minor league baseball, where a beer will cost you only $5, and the action will be a whole lot closer.
37: Kettle corn, peanuts, churros!
36: Welcome to ONT Field in Ontario, California, one of 5 new minor league baseball stadiums that opened this year. Yeah, 5 new minor league baseball stadiums this year alone. Complete with the live organist. The last major league stadium built opened over half a decade ago, and there were 4 new minor league stadiums that opened last year as well. When you think of minor league baseball, you might think of something maybe only a little bit bigger than your local Little League field. But the minors have changed, and baseball fans are noticing.
38: I wanted to be part of something that was new, fresh, available. And here it was, and it's in my own hometown.
36: And that's the thing. It's in hometowns across the country. Here in Ontario, the new Tower Buzzers, a single-A Dodgers affiliate. There's a Lehigh Valley Iron Pigs in Allentown, Pennsylvania, the Albuquerque Isotopes, the Akron Rubber Ducks, the Toledo Mud Hens, and the Trash Pandas in Madison, Alabama, just to name a few of the 120 affiliated minor league teams. All at different levels of the minors, from single-A up to triple-A, before they then reach the major leagues.
39: Adam, we're standing on the field right now, and this is gorgeous. One, it's all brand new, but it's also, it really is like a mini Dodger Stadium in many ways.
40: Yeah, so this stadium really focuses in on intentionality,
2: authenticity, just sort of this deliberate nature of what it means to be a Dodger affiliate, what it means to be a member of the city of Ontario.
39: Tell me about this really cool scoreboard. This is something that is iconic at Dodger Stadium, the shape of it, and you guys did it.
2: Yeah, the hexagon scoreboard is something that you see. It just makes you scream Dodger Stadium as a native Angelino and a lifelong Angelino.
39: I'm going to be really dorky for a second and say I think the resolution on yours is better than the one at Dodger Stadium.
2: I think it is. It's a little newer than the Dodger Stadium.
39: It's brand new. It's beautiful.
2: Brand new.
36: Adam Serrano is with the new Ontario Tower Buzzers. Her name because the Ontario Airport is nearby. Their mascot, Maverick, a bee named after Tom Cruise's character in Top Gun. O&T Field is a small major league caliber stadium in terms of the hospitality suites, the food, the locker rooms, the weight rooms, the batting cages, the field itself, all of it under rules that Major League Baseball put into place when it took control of the minor league system coming out of the pandemic. They cut the number of minor league teams down to 120 and ordered improvements to stadiums for the players, but the fans are benefiting as well.
38: From the food that's inside this place, the build itself, it is absolutely world class, even to the dugouts for these kids. And we've got a good team.
36: Adam Wright is a veterinarian in Ontario. He bought season tickets right when they went on sale. In fact, season tickets for the Tower Buzzers sold out in 14 minutes.
38: Sitting right behind home plate every single time I come to this game.
39: I've got amazing seats, by the way.
38: I do. Thank you. Thank you very much. I appreciate that.
36: You see, pulling in crowds at minor league baseball is less about winning and losing and more about the overall atmosphere. Cheap tickets and things for families to do, like hitting areas for the kids, the playground, a splash pad, the between-inning games. It's about the experience for a fun night out. And tickets can be $5 or $10.
4: It looks pretty cool. I like it.
2: Most of the fans come and they're not going to know what the score is. They're not going to know who the players are. They're going to create a sense of community. You happen to come on halfway to Halloween night when people are dressed up.
39: I've seen a few skeletons
2: costumes,
39: around, some witches walking around.
2: Some witches.
5: Minor League Baseball's place in American culture is on the way up.
36: Joe Mock is a webmaster of baseballparks.com, and he reviews baseball stadiums for USA Today. 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
6: It sounds like you like minor league baseball.
5: I love it. And in fact, Alex, I would prefer to go to a minor league game than a major league game any day of the week. It is so much more fun.
36: In recent years, attendance numbers have bounced around. Overall, attendance has declined a bit, partly because the newer stadiums being built often have fewer seats. But still, attendance last year was above 30 million. David Kronheim is an expert on baseball attendance.
7: I'm the unofficial attendance analyst of Major League and Minor League Baseball.
36: He says some of the minor league teams aren't just doing well at selling tickets, they're actually breaking sports records.
7: The Dayton Dragons were a single-A team who have sold out, as of last week, 1,648 consecutive regular season games. That is the longest sellout streak in North American sports history.
36: Kronheim says attendance can sometimes be directly related to having a new ballpark.
7: And now minor league ballparks are like miniature major league parks.
36: In the old days, they were almost cookie cutter, cheap, small, and boring. Now each one is being built with the community in mind. And Joe Mock says some are breathtaking.
5: I think the ballpark that does the best job of combining aesthetics along with creature comforts for the fans would be the one that opened last year in Salt Lake City. Aesthetically, I don't know that there is anything in minor league baseball that is as pretty as it is. It's just gorgeous.
36: The minor leagues are about drawing attention and being fun. That's why the teams are named things like the Rocket City Trash Pandas and the Rumble Ponies in New York State. It's fun. It makes the games fun. And they sell merch.
7: That has been a big driver of merchandise sales. Now you go to any minor league stadium, any of the new ones, and they often have these huge team stores, just like you see in the major league parks.
36: Minor league baseball has come to realize when the team name is the Warbirds, the Crawdads, or the Rawhide, well, people want to buy those hats and jerseys.
8: This is a big family atmosphere, I would say. I mean,
0: people get their families together and they have a good time.
8: Honestly, I don't know the players yet. I started following them on Instagram as soon as, you know, it popped up. I'm excited. I've been keeping them on track on the app, so I saw yesterday we lost, but hopefully we get a win today.
36: Dave Backus is an usher at O&T Field. By the way, because of the aviation theme of the field, all the ushers wear pilot uniforms, complete with the pilot hats.
9: We wear the hats, the shirts with the captain bars on the shoulders.
39: And you look like you're going to pilot my flight tonight.
9: yeah, we will.
36: He is helping to bring that fun minor league experience.
9: The stadium's new, the atmosphere is new, and everything is upgraded, and they really geared it for the fans.
38: And as long as they can keep capitalizing off of that and keep showing us something fresh and new and just up to date, even with their players, as long as that technology keeps driving them in the fashion where they keep playing good sport, I don't think anybody loses here, honestly. I think it's a win-win for everybody involved.
36: Lots more to come when Press Play continues.
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16: Prepare for Tar Spot. Hello, everyone. I'm Mark Dorenkamp with Managing for Profit on Brownfield, a content partnership with Corteva Agriscience. Tar spot is a corn disease that continues to spread across the Midwest, and Corteva market development specialist Jason Gibson says growers should be paying close attention. He tells Brownfield tar spot can escalate quickly in the right conditions, but fungicides like Forcevo can help protect yield. More after this.
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19: You wouldn't shave half your face.
20: Oh no.
19: Or chop down half a tree. So why leave weeds half finished? Cairo Herbicide from Corteva Agriscience delivers complete control with a novel triple action premix formula, the ultimate application flexibility, and season long protection against tough weeds. Cairo Herbicide, going all the way is the only way. Visit Corteva.us/complete.
16: AgriScience market development specialist Jason Gibson says corn growers are getting more familiar with tar spot.
21: We're seeing that disease move quite a bit further west and further north in many of the Midwest states. And quite frankly, it can take off 20 to 50 bushel in a hurry, especially if you have some genetics maybe that don't have a lot of natural tolerance or resistance to the disease, or you're maybe in a situation where you've had it for a few years and that inoculum load has been building up on you. Again, you could take off quite a bit of yield pretty fast. So it's definitely a new disease we want to pay close attention to.
16: What are some of the conditions that favor tar spot?
21: Some of our diseases like gray leaf spot, southern rust tend to like warmer temperatures. This disease is a bit more like northern corn leaf blight in that it likes cooler temperatures. So typically we're looking at air temperatures in that 60 to 70 degree air temperature, no more than 75 degree temperature. And we're looking for days where that humidity is typically staying a little higher, that 75% or greater relative humidity. As we get into June, sometimes we can see some early infections, especially if we go through some cool spells and then it warms up again and that disease kind of goes through kind of a sleep or rest period. before maybe later on in early to later August, it starts to cool off again, and then that disease reappears.
16: How can fungicide treatments like Forcevo help protect yield potential from tar spot?
21: Well, Forcevo is a really great fungicide. It's made up of three different modes of action. Two preventative, one curative. The group 7 fluindapyr is a new active ingredient in that group 7 mode of action space. And then we add a known group 11 strobularin, exoxystrobin, to the mix, which provides additional preventative help as well as some plant health effects. And then lastly, the group 3, the flutriafol, helps provide some early curative disease control for those diseases maybe that we don't see visually yet, but are further along in that life cycle of that specific disease.
16: Visit Corteva.com to learn more. I'm Mark Dorenkamp with Managing for Profit on Brownfield, a content partnership with Corteva Agriscience.
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36: Welcome back to Press Play from ABC News Radio. I'm your host, Alex Stone. For a sport that predates the internet, TV, and even radio, baseball this season has taken another step into the 21st century. Cameras and computers now helping to call balls and strikes. ABC's Rob Hawley first told us about this several years ago, and now it's made it to the majors.
20: Arguing is practically a sport. From the commercials that air during our favorite games...
22: Taste great!
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23: Have you lost your damn mind?
24: What?
23: You want me to name them?
24: Just sure, go ahead!
20: And especially arguing in our favorite games.
23: Well, you gotta give us a shot,
25: okay, listen to me and let me hear what I'm saying.
20: We seem to love arguments as much as our sports, and nobody does arguments better than baseball. Even in movies about baseball, like A League of Their Own.
26: You can't throw me off a second!
20: So when you make a major change in Major League Baseball, like adding in technology to help call balls and strikes, you have to figure there's definitely going to be some fights, right?
27: I love it.
28: I think it's been pretty cool.
29: I think it's going great.
30: I like it.
29: Yeah?
30: Yeah, why not?
31: Oh, I think it's good. I love it.
20: Everyone there talking about ABS, the Automated Ball Strike Challenge System.
0: And that's how the eighth inning ends. The robots are taking over the world, folks.
20: That's Andy Schroff on ESPN, calling the game this season. No, we're not quite into Jetsons territory yet. But what we are seeing is a brand new way to see a 139-year-old part of baseball, the strike zone.
2: Just a bit outside.
20: Back in 1887, umps started calling strikes in a zone bound by the plate on both sides, the batter's shoulders on top, and their knees on the bottom.
2: Ball four.
20: And over the decades, the strike zone has evolved to mid-torso to just beneath the kneecap. All those pitches in and around that strike zone under the watchful eye of the ump, and new this year, 5 Hawkeye cameras in every single major league stadium, all trained on home plate. Before the season, each player specifically measured to find their exact strike zone. So no matter if you're 6'7",
2: Aaron Judge,
20: or 5'6",
2: Jose Altuve,
20: the system knows exactly where your strike zone is. Under the hawk-like eye of all those cameras, every single pitch is tracked. But nothing happens until someone touches their hat. Let's go back to March 26th, first game of the season for the Diamondbacks and Dodgers. It's top of the first, and Arizona's Corbin Carroll is up.
0: The 0-2 pitch. Strike three, inside corner. Carroll looked back at Andy Fletcher, and I think we may get an ABS challenge here. We get our first ABS challenge. And Carroll was right by a whisker. Let's explain what the ABS rule is. Each team gets 2 challenges on balls and strikes. If correct, you keep your challenge. Only the batter, pitcher, or catcher can challenge. Carroll challenges. He's right. So instead of strike 3, it's 1-2.
20: That call on ESPN Radio is the way ABS works in a nutshell. The way the players signal a challenge, touching their hat. They have to do it right away, and it happens just that quickly, just like you heard. A pitch is challenged, it goes up on the Jumbotron, and there's a decision in seconds. That speed, important for the success of ABS, since, as ESPN reporter Alvin Gonzalez tells me, there were worries about slowing the game down.
4: There was concern about this halting that progress, slowing the game down more, but from what I've heard across the board, it's fast. People have been impressed with just how quickly this thing goes.
20: Part of what makes all that speed possible is the work done by T-Mobile at every single major league ballpark. Keeping the system running is the same thing keeping your phone running.
5: The system is based on 5G and is 5G wireless.
20: Scott Jacka is a distinguished member of the technical staff at T-Mobile.
5: It is a private network, so it uses dedicated spectrum and dedicated equipment in the stadium just for this network and these applications.
20: Which is quite an upgrade from a system proposed all the way back in a 1939 edition of Popular Science, dug up in this video from Major League Baseball.
6: An electrical umpire with horizontal and vertical light beams intersecting around home plate to report whether the pitch was a ball or strike. A fine idea, perhaps, until a runner motoring home from third runs smack dab into a light pole.
20: The current system, going through testing and tweaking for years before debuting this season. ESPN baseball writer Buster Olney, early on this season on ESPN Radio.
7: I think it's going pretty smoothly. And watching it play out in spring training, I think the players, first off, they like the fact that if there's egregious calls, they can have them overturned. You know, Tarek Skubal said to me in spring training, I'm not going to challenge unless it's something right down the middle and it's obvious. And they like having that club in their back, that you can get potentially crossroad decisions turned around. I did not anticipate the drama that you would have in the park. You know, the other day you mentioned C.B. Buckner game, the way the crowd got into that, where Eugenio Suarez challenges on one call to extend an at bat and he's right, and the crowd roars. And then the next call, he challenges, and he's right again. The crowd was louder for that than any other time in that game. I think that everyone is kind of on board and understanding how this could help the product because you get important calls made correctly.
20: Buster mentioned umpire C.B. Buckner, and yeah, that was a bad game for him. 6 calls overturned. ESPN baseball writer Jeff Passan, who is one of those earlier who said that he loves ABS, talked on the Rich Eisen show about how this, yeah, can be tough for umpires, but can also be helpful right in the game.
8: When any of us makes a mistake, we want to go and hide. And their mistakes are on something that is literally called a Jumbotron. They're there for entire stadiums to go and see. So, yeah, it doesn't feel good. But I will say this, MLB, I think, has done a decent job of giving umpires the ability to get in-game feedback. I don't know if you knew this, but umpires have the two-way microphone, and they can talk to the ABS operator and be told that, hey, you're calling strikes a little bit off the plate today. Bring it in a little bit. And that real-time feedback, I think, has helped.
20: And for ESPN's Aldin Gonzalez,
4: this is giving me more appreciation for umpires. Because when they miss and when they get a call, quote-unquote, wrong, it's often by millimeters, okay? And when you consider the velocities and the movements of baseball today, I don't know how they even see the baseball.
20: As with everything in baseball, there is strategy on top of strategy. And ABS, no different. Do you use it in a big spot early to set a tone or save it till late just in case? Red Sox outfielder Roman Anthony knows what he likes.
9: Maintaining the challenges late in the game, I think that's going to be huge and something that's very underrated. So it was great.
20: The Orioles really made a late season challenge count on April 1st. Against the Rangers.
0: Oh, Basayo's going to challenge.
10: Yep.
0: Well, why not? We have not seen a challenge end a game yet. ABS powered by T-Mobile. Basayo for the win. Yes! The first ever ABS challenge to end a game here at Oriole Park.
20: The Orioles winning 8-3. But the ultimate arguers and ultimate judges for anything like ABS is going to be the fans. So we paid a visit to some hallowed baseball ground.
12: Hello, fans, and welcome to Yankee Stadium.
20: Where Alfonso gave about the most baseball answer ever to whether or not he likes ABS.
13: If it goes our way, the Yankees' way, I love it. If it goes against us, then yeah, I don't like it too much.
20: But in all seriousness, every fan we talked to likes it. Andrew from Butler, New Jersey.
18: I like it.
20: Yeah?
18: Yeah, why not? I mean, I don't have to get mad anymore sitting around watching a game. They get it right, you know.
20: Scott from Connecticut.
22: It's good because it can win and lose a ball game on a missed call. And then sometimes guys at the plate always think it's a ball. So now the strike zone gets smaller, but now it's reality, though.
20: Colin, also from Connecticut, absolutely sure about how he feels.
24: I like ABS because it gets the call right every time. It's quick, it's efficient, there's less arguing. We know Aaron Boone loves to argue with the umpire. It cuts down a little bit on that, which I like to see. So I think it's been good for baseball overall this season.
20: Mike, echoing that appreciation for the umpires.
27: You kind of realize how great a job the umpires do. I mean, not too many calls have been overturned, and the ones that have been in good spots.
20: And Dennis likes it for the way it can change the game for everyone, players included.
28: Yeah, I think it also shows what hitters know what their strike zone is, because we got a couple guys on our team. They have no clue when the ball's not even close. So.
20: And in a game as old as baseball, ESPN's Aldin Gonzalez says you can still have some brand new tech making America's pastime better.
4: If you have the technology, get the call right. You have the ability to get these calls right.
20: For ABC News, I'm Rob Hawley.
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34: I'm CJ Papa, Freedom 250, the National Memorial Day observance at Arlington National Cemetery. President Trump will be joined by Vice President J.D. Vance and War Secretary Pete Hegseth.
35: They will deliver remarks as members of the military encourage Americans to remember the bravery of the men and women who died serving our country. president issued a proclamation declaring Memorial Day as a national day of prayer for permanent peace.
1: That's Fox Madeline Rivera searching for a peace deal with Iran.
2: The framework is said to be 90 to 95% complete. Iran would reportedly give up its stockpiles of enriched uranium, stop enriching it, help reopen the strait.
1: That's Fox's Jeff Paul in Dubai. President Trump posting on Truth Social this morning, the deal with Iran will either be a great and meaningful one or there will be no deal. 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
3: Update. I'm Ashley Lori. Happy Memorial Day. Today is sunny, high near 90, breezy, south winds 10 to 20. Tonight, chance of showers, partly cloudy, low of 58, gust of 30. Tuesday, mostly sunny, high near 86. Wednesday, chance of showers, mostly sunny, high near 82. Thursday, showers likely, mostly cloudy, high near 79. For more weather information, go to centralnebraskatoday.com.
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36: 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How adults and kids spend their leisure time. I'm your host, ABC News correspondent Alex Stone. No one knows who said it first, but it appears to be a universal truth. What's old is new again. 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
19: Launch the latest version of Rockstar Games' Red Dead Redemption, and you're transported back to 1911 and the world of former outlaw John Marston.
21: Money, tough guy. Should have listened.
19: With its musical score, its professional voice actors, and hyper-realistic graphics and sound effects, it's more like watching a movie than playing a video game. Except that you, the player, control the action.
21: I was right.
19: It's a far cry from the 1970s when you would plunk a quarter into a machine and be treated to two-dimensional shapes moving along linear pathways and completing simple goals. Some games, like my favorite, Asteroids, didn't even have color when they first came out. But just as Jumpman, later known as Mario, will always come back to rescue Pauline from the clutches of Donkey Kong, old-school video games are having a renaissance of their own.
23: Pac-Man and older Atari games are now starting to even make their way back to the forefront.
19: Billy Powell manages a shop in Fort Worth, Texas, whose name says it all. Retro Madness.
0: As we go over here, just more retro games. We got tons of Nintendo GameCube selections, N64 stuff, a little bit newer things down here like the Switch, getting back into the 2000s era like Wii and Wii U.
19: And he's noticed a shift in what people are buying.
0: We're starting to see people regress back to simpler form games, things that are more time management based and stuff versus competing against 100 people to be the only one winner in every single match you play.
19: And a subtle change in who's doing the buying.
0: When kids nowadays and people that are, say, 25 and younger started to really realize that there's a whole world of handheld gaming that is just as good as what's currently out there, it caused like a major boom in these handheld games to just see a big-time resurgence.
19: Of course, an original Donkey Kong cartridge is useless without the Atari 2600 console, first released in 1977.
0: We still sell them. We have them. Like I said, we also have a repair facility, so we repair all of this sort of stuff that comes in to keep people to be able to still game on their retro consoles, and that's like probably the bigger end of our sales comes from console repair.
19: Just finding vintage video games and gaming machines is a challenge, unless you visit One Manhattan Place in Rochester, New York.
6: It's the strong National Museum of Play. It's a collections-based museum that focuses on the study and exploration of play.
19: Jeremy Saucier, PhD, is the museum's assistant vice president for interpretation and electronic games.
6: We care for the world's most comprehensive collection of play things.

0: at the TV set or punching the air in victory after finishing the Sunday crossword. And whether you call it a puzzle or a headbreaker, why not give it a try? Word games are exercise for the brain, and they're just plain fun. Jim Ryan, ABC News.
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14: 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July beans are up 3.5 at 11.97 and 3 quarters. And August is up 3 and a quarter at 11.96 and 3 quarters. 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
2: 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I'm John Perkins with a Brownfield Market Update. 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Soybeans and corn are up on short covering and a higher move in crude oil. July beans are up 3 1/4 at 11.97 and a half. August is 3 1/4 higher at 11.96 and 3/4. July corn's up 2 3/4 at 4.65. September's 3 1/4 higher at 4.71 and 3/4. Live and feeder cattle are down, with feeders leading the way lower on another round of big technical liquidation. August lives $1.22 lower at 238.12. August feeders are down 10.95 at 345.57. And hogs are mixed, mostly lower on spread trade and demand questions, with June up 30 at 95.42 and July down 20 at 99.82. John Perkins, Brownfield.
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5: You're listening to Press Play from ABC News. Okay, so a few years ago, I did a story for this very show in which I went fishing in the LA River. The Los Angeles River is essentially a sewer in many places. Granted, they're trying to clean it up, but it's a concrete river through LA. And let me tell you, some of the carp in there are ridiculously big, eating the waste that's dumped in the LA River. Well, now ABC's Peter Haralambos is taking sewer salmon to the next level and seeing what it's like fishing in the Hudson River in New York. And I'm just going to tell you, ew.
6: You know, only now I'm realizing a little bit about how sketchy this is. It's the middle of the afternoon on a work day, and I'm 16 miles from my office to rendezvous with two guys I've never met before.
7: You're not Joey, I take it. I'm meeting a guy named Joey, but I think they're further down on the dock.
6: I'm here so they can take me fishing.
7: Thanks for letting me join you guys. I'm Peter.
8: How you doing? Joel. Pleasure to meet you, brother.
6: Here is a dock on the outskirts of New York City, just past one of the runways at Kennedy Airport. You can literally hear the jet engines whirling, but I am not here to catch a flight. I'm here to catch a fish. Not just to catch a fish, but to eat the fish I catch. Yes, to eventually cook and eat one of the fish that swim around New York City, a city whose Hudson River has been described as an open-air sewer, where for years the pollution around Manhattan and its neighboring boroughs was considered a lost cause. But now, the Hudson is making a comeback.
9: There's the fallacy of, you know, oh my God, the water's dirty and so on and so forth, and it's really not.
6: That's Mike Giordano. He owns one of the last remaining bait and tackle shops in New York City. I went to see him to outfit myself for this attempt at New York City fishing.
9: You're going to catch striped bass. Striped bass fishing's been

0: very, very good. The last, usually, end of April, mid-April to early June is when it's best.
1: And it's not just Mike. New York State's health department earlier this year updated its guidance for the first time in 50 years, advising that the waters of the Hudson were clean enough for anyone to eat the fish from, within limits, some very specific limits.
2: You can eat up to 4 meals per month of striped bass if you're lucky enough to catch one.
1: Audrey Van Genechten is with the health department.
2: If you happened to get one of like the real ocean fish, like a flounder or a scup or a porgy, you could get those. You could eat those up to 4 meals per month. Crabs are actually very popular as long as you don't eat the tamale, which is like the liver part.
3: Does anyone ever bring a Blinky from The Simpsons with you, the three-eyed fish?
2: They do, yes. I mean, there are all sorts of weirdness with fish, Like, there are certainly some interesting fish that can come out of the Hudson, but there's... you shouldn't be finding Blinky very often.
3: But there's a non-zero chance I catch a three-eyed fish.
2: I think you're more likely to catch a one-eyed
1: fish. With that reassurance from the state, I made my way to a park in Brooklyn to meet up with those two guys. Joey Vathanavang and Joel Rodriguez. They run an Instagram page about fishing in New York. Joey works as a bellman at a hotel, and Joel drives trucks. This was their day off, and they let me join them fishing. In fact, since he was a kid, Joey's been fishing these waters and eating his catch.
4: But growing up, like with my parents, like I said, like they did it for eating. Like literally nothing was going back in the water. It could be eel, bait fish, bunker too. Like I ate bunker before.
1: I reached out to these guys after my first attempt at fishing in the Hudson from Battery Park, as recommended by Mike, was a bust. Maybe trying to make a harbor in the outskirts of Brooklyn, closer to the ocean than the Hudson itself, would help prove that there are still fish to be caught in this city.
4: Came out to fish, so it would be great to catch a fish, not to go out and get skunked all the time. That's what we call it, to get skunked, not catch nothing. It sucks to go out there and not catch nothing.
1: But as we stood there waiting for a bite, I couldn't help but notice my surroundings, that we were fishing next to a massive landfill and the Department of Sanitation site. But Joey had a theory that the dump was actually feeding the fish.
5: I guess like the garbage drops, or the juice, whatever, drops into the water, and the bait fish be hovering around and the striped bass is always there.
6: That's actually a pretty logical theory.
1: Logical, but not very reassuring. And a few people warned me that this quest to catch a fish might not be the best idea. Tracy Brown is the president of Riverkeeper, a nonprofit organization that's driven the cleanup of the Hudson since the 1960s. She says there are still serious pollution problems with the waters of the Hudson River.
7: Each year, on average, New York City is dumping the equivalent of 71 Empire State Buildings full of untreated sewage into the water. So that is about 21 billion gallons a year.
1: On top of that, there's still pollution that lingers from years ago. Two General Electric plants 200 miles upstream from New York dumped more than 1 million pounds of polychlorinated biphenyls, also known as forever chemicals, into the river.
7: They had a plant there for years where they were manufacturing PCBs, and PCBs are what we now call a forever chemical. They were used for refrigerants and lubricants and other industrial purposes.
1: Declining levels of those PCBs led the health department to update its guidance about eating fish from the lower Hudson, though fish further upstream are still considered too contaminated to safely eat.
7: This many years out from the cleanup, we should have better news than the sensitive population can eat 8 ounces of striped bass once a month. That's the news that's being heralded by the Department of Health, and it is progress, but it's nowhere near where we need to be.
1: Back at Kennedy Airport, my fishing expedition with Joey and Joel wasn't going well. I didn't catch a thing. A few hours later, I was back at ABC News headquarters in Manhattan, and I just couldn't get over the failure. The Hudson River was just a few blocks away, so I headed there and met up with a guy who leads fishing tours of the city, Seth Farishanis.
8: So we are on the west side of Manhattan on Pier 34, and then right behind us, if you look down that way, you see the Statue of Liberty in the distance and the World Trade Center. And then right above us, we have Pier 45 and 46.
1: Seth set me up with four different rods. The first one with bait and a sinker.
8: So I have a little piece of shrimp.
9: Human-grade shrimp,
8: it
9: basically.
8: It is human-grade shrimp from Trader Joe's.
1: Another rod had a hard plastic lure.
8: Cast it out, and you can kind of see the movement on the water.
9: Yeah, it's like spinning.
8: Yeah. Exactly, and that's hopefully going to attract the fish.
1: And the other two rods had rigs meant to imitate bait fish.
9: I think if I were a fish, which one I would choose?
8: Well, this one, I mean, it looks enticing, right, because there's like six of them in a row, so the fish is going to say, all right, there's a lot of bait fish up there, I need to go check that out.
1: Now it was just a waiting game, watching our line for some kind of action.
8: It's just a kind of slow even up, and a slow consistent down.
1: And some more waiting.
8: And at the end of the day, it'd be nice to catch something, or if we don't, we still had a good time.
1: And as we were beginning to call it quits and pack up our stuff and head back to the office, it finally happened.
8: Get out of your way here. Nice job. Keep going. Well done. You're good. So depending on the size of the fish, we might use a net or not. We might pull the net up.
1: And out from the water emerged a fish. Kind of.
6: Oh, it's an eel. It is an eel.
8: Oh my gosh, you caught an eel.
1: A slimy, slithering, 2.5-foot eel. That literally started hissing at me when it came out of the water.
8: That's a really big fish.
6: This is terrifying. This is a 2-foot eel.
8: That is a really big eel.
1: But we had to throw it back, because eels are not one of the few fish that the state says are safe to eat. Too many forever chemicals in their systems. The eel wasn't coming home with me, and to be honest, that was a relief. Instead, I consoled myself by heading to Queens to have dinner at a fish market turned Greek restaurant. One of the specials that night was line-caught New York striped bass. For some reason, I decided to take a pass.
10: Oh, Peter, that is so gross, and the eel was hissing at you. You did take one for the team on that one. Thank you, Peter. And we hope you've been able to get out there and cast a line or find other ways to play this summer without catching an eel. I'm Alex Stone. This has been a special presentation from ABC News.
11: 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I've been surfing here since I was a kid. Now, seeing my grandson out on the water, it means everything to me. Watching him and taking in the blue waves, the sea breeze, the blurry horizon.
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14: Farming isn't just a job. It's a lifestyle that tests every ounce of patience, endurance, and grit. Hello, everyone. I'm Cindy Young with Brownfield, and this is my two cents. Some days it feels like the whole world has turned against you. The rain comes when it shouldn't, the drought hits when you need moisture, and the markets swing like a roller coaster you have never asked to ride. Equipment breaks down at the worst possible moment, labor is scarce, and bills pile up faster than seed in the shed. It's a heavy load to carry, and the weight presses down not just on the body, but on the mind. Even when the sun shines and the fields are green, there's an invisible tension that never fully leaves. Decisions about planting, harvesting, and selling are fraught with uncertainty. One wrong move can ripple through the entire season, affecting income, family stability, and long-term plans. And then there's the pressure to keep up. Neighbors, lenders, and even tradition can make a farmer feel like the world expects perfection every single day. Yet in the middle of the stress, farmers keep going. They rise before dawn, make hard calls, and carry on, often quietly. They lean on routines, community, and the small victories. A good rain, a healthy calf, a harvest that meets expectations, it doesn't make the load lighter, but it makes the work meaningful. Farming may feel like the world is against you a whole lot of the time, but perseverance, grit, and faith in the land keep farmers moving forward one long, hard day at a time. I'm Cindy Young with Brownfield. That's my two cents.
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18: The latest cattle on feed report is out. Hello, I'm Kellen Habikin with the latest agribusiness news on Brownfield. 100 years ago, Pioneer's founders had a vision that transformed the future of agriculture, and they've been innovating ever since. See how it all started at pioneer.com/100. An ag economist says there are a couple of factors contributing to the increase in cattle being placed into feed yards. The University of Tennessee ag economist Charlie Martinez says placements were up 6% in the latest cattle on feed report from USDA.
19: Some of that could be cattle that was meant to be on wheat pasture finally hitting the feed yard that was, you know, maybe not, maybe they had to get rid of them quicker than they normally would, given the droughts that are out in you know, the southern plains.
18: Martinez says the herd remains historically small and there are still no live cattle being imported from Mexico. He tells Brownfield beef on dairy continues to impact the supply chain.
19: And that supply chain that those day-olds end up going to grow yards or calf ranches. And when they get unloaded into the beef supply chain, that's when we see them being put in place into feed yards.
18: A South Central Kansas producer says he's worried about grass availability for his cattle herd. Craig Meeker tells Brownfield he's been able to turn his cow-calf herd out to graze, but
20: if we don't get a rain, there'll be a lot of last year's leftover hay that gets fed up when we should be in the middle of grazing season.
18: Meeker says there's been hardly any green-up.
20: It darn sure isn't wanting to regrow.
18: He says it's been one of the driest springs on record.
20: There are huge cracks. I mean, I can stick my hand down in a crack and not touch the wall for, you know, 6-8 inches in my yard, in the fields, everywhere. It's just super dry here.
18: The board chair for the USDA's National Agriculture Statistics Service says farmer participation is critical for its upcoming June acreage and quarterly stocks reports.
21: They have a big impact on our ability to really reach peak accuracy with the numbers that we publish.
18: Lance Honig says a higher response rate helps provide more precise information.
21: Markets really function the best when they've got good, accurate data to, you know, react to, but also it's got to be something that's grounded, right? That everybody in the marketplace can look to and agree and say, okay, that's what we're going to look at.
18: A member of the U.S. House Ag Committee says lawmakers need to get more serious about providing emergency assistance relief for farmers. Michigan Democrat Christy McDonald-Rivett tells Brownfield.
22: The restriction of markets, the rising input costs, and now diesel in the cost that we have there is becoming a moment of crisis. I'm talking to farmers all the time who are running generational historic farms who are worried about closure.
18: And I'm Kellen Havikin for Brownfield.
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2: A potential catastrophe is avoided. I'm Lisa Brady, Fox News. Fire officials in California just announcing that the threat of a chemical explosion has been eliminated in Garden Grove, south of L.A., where a tank full of a chemical used to make acrylic plastics has a crack and has been overheating.
3: The crisis started on Thursday afternoon when first responders arrived at GKN Aerospace in Garden Grove to find the large tank venting chemical vapors as it overheated. Firefighters have been trying to lower the temperature of the tank by pouring water on it.
2: Fox's Max Gordon in L.A. Again, the threat of explosion is now eliminated, they're saying, but more than 50,000 people remain evacuated until further notice. President Trump at this hour will lay a wreath at the tomb of the unknown soldier before a speech at Arlington National Cemetery to pay tribute to all who've made the ultimate sacrifice, as Memorial Day parades and other events are also held around the country, the largest parade in the nation's capital. This is negotiators keep working on ending the conflict with Iran as President Trump pushes back on Republican skepticism of an emerging peace deal.
4: The deal with Iran, President Trump says, will either be a great and meaningful one or there will be no deal. Reports suggest the U.S. and Iran are closing in on a memorandum of understanding that would end a U.S. naval blockade and reopen the Strait of Hormuz while laying the groundwork for sanctions relief for Iran as part of a nuclear agreement to be negotiated in the weeks ahead. The reported plan has raised concerns from some Republicans, including President Trump's first-term Secretary of State, Mike Pompeo, who equates the proposal with the nuclear deal reached during President Obama's term.
2: Fox's Jared Halpern at the White House. President Trump posting the Obama deal was a direct and open path to a nuclear weapon for Iran, in that he doesn't do deals like that. Hope for a deal helping to lower oil prices, U.S. crude falling back under $91 a barrel. 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
2: Investigators say the man accused of opening fire near a White House security checkpoint over the weekend had a history of incidents.
28: Nasir Best, the 21-year-old, who's now dead after being shot by Secret Service after authorities say he opened fire. Authorities say he's had several run-ins with the Secret Service specifically. In fact, three run-ins over the past year alone. Once in June of last year for making threats to agents and once in July for entering a restricted area. And of course, Saturday evening, that total.
2: Fox's David Spund at the White House. A bystander was shot and wounded in the Saturday shooting. Not clear yet if that was from the suspect's weapon or during the exchange of gunfire with agents. After this latest shooting, the Justice Department wants a federal court to lift an injunction on White House ballroom construction.
29: A D.C. federal judge ruled the new White House ballroom construction project couldn't be justified by citing national security concerns and needed congressional authorization. Lawyers for the administration argue that that President Trump and future presidents face increased threats and need such a large event space inside the White House's secure perimeter.
2: Fox's Evan Brown. A stampede at a longtime festival in South Carolina.
1: The Horry County Fire Rescue declaring a mass casualty incident early Sunday during an apparent stampede at a motorcycle rally in Atlantic Beach, South Carolina, where 19 people were injured. The town of Atlantic Beach telling Fox News Digital the incident at the Black Pearl Cultural Heritage and Bike Festival began when one person started running, triggering a chain reaction within the crowd that lasted seconds. Multiple law enforcement and emergency agencies were already stationed throughout the annual Memorial Day weekend event, and the injured were treated at the scene before the festival resumed normal operations.
2: Fox's Lillian Wu. That event typically draws several thousand people. I'm Lisa Brady, Fox News.
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6: I'm Ashley Laurie. Happy Memorial Day. Today, sunny, high near 90, breezy, south winds 10 to 20. Tonight, chance of showers, partly cloudy, low of 58, gust of 30. Tuesday, mostly sunny, high near 86. Wednesday, chance of showers, mostly sunny, high near 82. Thursday, showers likely, mostly cloudy, high near 79. For more weather information, go to CentralNebraskaToday.com.

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1: Hope you enjoyed our conversation there about all things military. If you want to weigh in on that at the end, we'll put that out as a separate little podcast for you guys to listen to over the weekend if you missed it or you want to re-listen and send us more of your thoughts. Clay and I could do this all day. We could do a three-hour show just talking about old battles. It'd be fun. We have, here we go, VIP email from, of course, this is funny. All everyone's like, talk about gas prices and politics. And then every email and every talkback is best American military maneuvers. VIP email from Jeff. Hey, guys, the Battle of Midway changed the war in the Pacific. Jeff, very true. What we take, Clay, three Japanese carriers down, I think. And, but here's my thing about Midway. First of all, the movie kind of sucked, which is a shame. It should have been good. It's not a good movie. Wait, how do you make a bad movie about such a critical battle with planes and battleships and, you know, carriers at least? Anyway, we kind of got lucky at Midway. Like, we
2: much of military history is not only the story of sometimes brilliance, but often just the other side being totally
1: Lucky than good is a big, yes, is a big part of it. You know, some of, I think it was Lake Trasimene, where Hannibal managed to ambush Roman legions in an annihilation that he only surpassed with Cannae, which 60,000 people with spears and swords and, you know, killed in one day, but the double envelopment. But at Trasimene, there was a thick fog, Clay. Well, if you're going to ambush people, having a thick fog by the lake helps a lot.
2: What about, yeah, speaking of thick fog, what about Napoleon setting the trap of all of the soldiers walking out onto the frozen lake and not being aware that they were walking onto a frozen lake? And so when the bombardment started, they all just completely fell through the ice and got utterly routed. Again, it was a trap that was an incredible trap to have set, but also kind of a big failure on the other side to put yourself in that position.
3: By the way, speaking of the way to go, go get some Crockett coffee. CrockettCoffee.com right now. 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We got organic. We got decaf. 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We're available in the Alamo now. Thousands and thousands of you have signed up. You love the coffee as much as we do. I am drinking it right now. I have Crockett coffee every day when I sit down to do this show. And I keep drinking it during the course of the day because I absolutely love it. You will too.
0: Laugh, learn, and hang with the guys. 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
9: 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But it's not a job. It's who I am. 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
12: News. Chris Foster. President Trump posted about Iran on Truth Social this morning. Negotiations with the Islamic Republic of Iran are proceeding nicely. It will only be a great deal for all, or no deal at all. Back to the battlefront and shooting, but bigger and stronger than ever before. Secretary of State Marco Rubio with reporters in India.
13: It takes a little while to hear back. So we have what I think is a pretty solid thing on the table in terms of their ability to open up the straits, get the straits open.
12: Oil prices are lower on hopes the Strait of Hormuz will be reopening the shipping traffic. Pope Leo issues an open letter about safeguarding humanity in a time of artificial intelligence.
14: A person bears within him or herself a freedom, an interiority, and a vocation to love and worship that no machine can replace or block.
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16: With the official National Weather Service forecast, I'm Mark Reed. For Memorial Day, sunny, 93, breezy out of the south, gust to 30. For tonight, chance of a shower and thunderstorm late, partly cloudy, 61. Tuesday, sunny and 86. Wednesday, a chance of a thunderstorm, mostly sunny, 82. And showers and thunderstorms likely Thursday and 76. More weather info, CentralNebraskaToday.com.

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1: Welcome back in, Clay Travis, Buck Sexton Show. Appreciate all of you hanging out with us. We have got a ton of you that sent us awesome talkbacks, and I want to make sure that we run through many of these because so many of them were super interesting, and I'm scrolling through. Guys, let's just start, if we can, with, I believe, which is the first of the talkback crew. And this is Frank in Arizona. And we were talking about brilliant military maneuvers, and so many of you have talked back. Cut A.
2: Yeah, Frank in Arizona. It's a little before our time, but anything Alexander the Great ever did was probably the most brilliant tactician that ever lived. Usually about 20,000 men in his army, going up against hundreds of thousands, if not a million men in Persian armies and Oriental campaigns.
1: We were talking about American military maneuvers, but yes, Alexander the Great, kind of a significant military figure. Sean in San Diego, cut B.
3: The greatest move in military history, I believe, is done by Brigadier General Buford. He stopped the advance of the Southern troops at Gettysburg to give the Union the high ground in that battle.
1: Oh, man. I could talk all day about the Battle of Gettysburg. That is my wheelhouse. I did Civil War sleepaway history camp at Gettysburg back in the day, and that was absolutely just every aspect of that battle. Super interesting. I would point out that Buford may have chosen the battleground of Gettysburg, but it was the failure of Ewell to take Culp's Hill on the first day when there was no one there at all on the top of it, because Ewell had taken over. This goes into the weeds for Stonewall Jackson. They had split that corps, and Stonewall Jackson would have taken Culp's Hill. And frankly, I think the South would have won the war if Stonewall Jackson hadn't been killed, shot by his own troops at the Battle of Chancellorsville after what I argued was maybe the greatest military maneuver of all time. I think Stonewall Jackson at Gettysburg, Lee wins that battle, and the South may well have won the war.
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5: A slow finish to the week for direct cash cattle and cash hog business. Good morning, I'm Megan Grebner with your Brownfield Livestock Market Report. There was a light to moderate direct cash cattle trade that took place throughout the week. Live deals in the South were at $260, steady the week compared to the previous week's weighted averages. Northern dress deals had a wide range from $408 to $415, but mostly at $410 to $412, a dollar lower to a dollar higher than the prior week's weighted average basis. For the week in Oklahoma, feeder steers were unevenly steady. Feeder heifers were steady to $5 lower. Steer calves weighing more than 500 pounds were unevenly steady, and steers weighing less than 500 pounds were $12 to $17 lower. Heifer calves weighing more than 500 pounds were unevenly steady, and heifers weighing less than 500 pounds were $7 to $15 lower. The USDA says demand was moderate. Medium and large one feeder steer, 600 to 698 pounds, brought $370 to $452. Medium and large one feeder heifer, 650 to 696 pounds, brought $330 to $400. Box beef closed lower with light demand for moderate offerings. Choice down $1.21 at $390.27. Select was 65 cents lower at $385. Estimated cattle slaughter was 99,000 head, down 1,000 on the week and the year. Cash hogs close mixed with a light negotiated run. Processors continue to have leverage and are able to move needed numbers at their pace. Supplies of market-ready hogs are ample, making demand even more important. There have been some bright spots when it comes to global demand for U.S. pork, but long-term concerns do linger. Summer grilling season is upon us, which could provide a boost to domestic demand, especially as pork remains a very competitively priced protein in the retail space. Barrows and gilts at the National Daily Direct were down 35 cents with a weighted average of 93.23. The Iowa Minnesota was 83 cents higher with a weighted average of 93.81. And the Western Corn Belt was down a dime with a weighted average of 93.48. Pork values closed higher, up 62 cents at 96.26. Ribs and loins were both up sharply, and estimated hog slaughter was 409,000 head, down 19,000 on the week and down more than 14,000 on the year. At the CME, live cattle were mixed, waiting for those on-feed numbers, and feeders were sharply lower on fund liquidation, and lean hog futures finished the day mixed on spread trade. I'm Megan Grebner for Brownfield.
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8: I'm Gianna Gelosi. It is Memorial Day, and President Trump posted on Truth Social, God bless those that have made the ultimate sacrifice, like David Horton's son, Chris. He was an Army specialist killed in the war in Afghanistan in 2011, telling Fox.
9: Just missing him, imagining him at a different age. But we look, our family looks at Chris as an absolute American hero.
8: President Trump just laid a wreath at the Tomb of the Unknown Soldier. The president also posted negotiations with Iran are proceeding nicely.
10: The Trump administration says the deal with Iran is 95% complete, but there are still some final details to be addressed. The memorandum of understanding may take several days to reach because the Iranian system doesn't move as fast as the United States would like.
8: Fox's Trey Yangst, America's listening to Fox News.
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12: With the official National Weather Service forecast, I'm Mark Reed. For Memorial Day, sunny, 93, breezy out of the south, gust to 30. For tonight, chance of a shower and thunderstorm late, partly cloudy, 61. Tuesday, sunny and 86. Wednesday, a chance of a thunderstorm, mostly sunny, 82. And showers and thunderstorms likely Thursday and 76. More weather info, CentralNebraskaToday.com.

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0: 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Hey, when you hear news about Israel, it is easy to think of headlines, politics, oh, just another conflict far away. No, this is very real. They're in a fight for their survival. Now, anti-Semitic attacks in the Holy Land across the globe. It is sad. 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You have elderly Holocaust survivors. 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Now, Jewish families praying for freedom to worship and safety and security. 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

0: You know, when you talk to Joe Abraham and you talk to victims of crime, it should be a real stark reminder that you've got to protect yourself. You've got to have a safety. You've got to have a security plan. Now, some instances when people want to kill you, kill your family, there's only one option available. That's the lethal option. But according to the FBI 2022, the latest year we have statistics for, that is less than 0.01% of all altercations that require that lethal response. 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We'll have more with Joe Abraham, Angel Dad, Boston's beautiful daughter, Katie, on the other side, and we'll get to your calls coming up as well, 800-941-SEAN, as we continue.
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6: It's not a job. 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It's the kind that can break your body, and if you let it, your spirit. 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But it's not a job. It's who I am. 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
8: News. I'm Tom Graham. President Trump speaking this Memorial Day at Arlington National Cemetery, honoring fallen U.S. service members.
9: In 250 years, America's heroes have saved more lives, freed more captives, accomplished more good, and spread more hope than any other people at any time in the history of the world.
8: Trump particularly praising 13 Americans killed during Operation Epic Fury. Meantime, the president claims negotiations with Iran are proceeding nicely as the administration seeks a permanent ceasefire deal with Tehran.
10: Reports suggest the U.S. and Iran are closing in on a memorandum of understanding that would end a U.S. naval blockade and reopen the Strait of Hormuz while laying the groundwork for sanctions relief for Iran as part of a nuclear agreement to be negotiated in the weeks ahead.
8: Fox's Jared Halpert. 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
12: With the official National Weather Service forecast, I'm Mark Reed. For Memorial Day, sunny, 93, breezy out of the south, gust to 30. For tonight, chance of a shower and thunderstorm late, partly cloudy, 61. Tuesday, sunny and 86. Wednesday, a chance of a thunderstorm, mostly sunny, 82, and showers and thunderstorms likely Thursday in 76. More weather info, CentralNebraskaToday.com.

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0: moments, Tim Stewart and Daniel Turner are with us. Will the world reconfigure where and how they're going to get their energy, you know, from? Like, I think one of the biggest mistakes, and I've said this many times, Tim Stewart, is that Europe is a continent in decline, and individually the countries of Europe and our NATO allies are in decline, and Western Europe in particular is in decline. They have neglected national security, their own defense needs. They've been reluctant to pay their fair share to NATO. They've embraced radical socialism, climate alarmism, and then, of course, you have unfettered illegal immigration with no assimilation, resulting in Sharia courts in Great Britain, no-go zones throughout Europe and France and elsewhere. And I'm not sure that this continent at this point is going to be able to successfully recover. I don't see the political appetite to make the changes to do the things, for example, Donald Trump has done in terms of illegal immigration in our country and deporting people that didn't respect our laws, borders, and sovereignty.
1: Well, it's interesting, Sean. You know, we actually have kind of this fortress Western Hemisphere opportunity now between the United States being the largest producer in the world and our relationship with Alberta and their production. What's happening?
0: What about Venezuela? I mean, we've got this great relationship. Venezuela is the world's largest producer. We're number two, and Saudi Arabia is a distant third, no?
1: Yeah, Venezuela's got the largest reserves, and the interesting thing is the U.S. oil and gas industry has gone in and revived the Venezuelan oil industry in the matter of 90 days, where the chattering class in D.C. was saying it was never going to happen at all. You have Argentina, which is now coming online as well. So literally, I think you would have a production block of countries that will surpass what OPEC does, and that, again, becomes more reliable trading partners for Asia and for the Europeans, because there is no strait that can be closed and shut off the supply. And again, this is to Trump's credit. He has completely reordered the way we produce and we deliver energy for the next generation. It is an amazing thing to watch.
0: It really is. Daniel, how do you see this playing out?
2: You know, the future is so bright for this industry. You look at something like the Alaska natural gas pipeline that the president was able to get through. It's being paid for mostly by Southeast Asian countries. Same deal. There's no straits to go through. There's no piracy to have to worry about. That just puts Alaska on the map, and it builds our alliances with our allies, with reliable, abundant, affordable fossil fuels, which power the world. So I think there is a reordering happening. I think we're 4 years delayed because of the Biden administration, but we're absorbing that. And it just shows you the importance of every election, because if we stop this, Sean, it's going to be very hard to start up again.
0: All right. Tim Stewart, Daniel Turner, thank you both for being with us. Toll free, our number is 800-941-SEAN if you want to be a part of the program. Everyone needs a personal safety security strategy. 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Now, there are cases, instances, when only one option is going to do, and that is somebody wants to kill you, your family. 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However, good news is, if it is good news, that is less than 0.01% of all altercations that require that response, according to the FBI. 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
8: With the official National Weather Service forecast, I'm Mark Reed. For Memorial Day, sunny, 93, breezy out of the south, gust to 30. For tonight, chance of a shower and thunderstorm late, partly cloudy, 61. Tuesday, sunny and 86. Wednesday, a chance of a thunderstorm, mostly sunny, 82. And showers and thunderstorms likely Thursday and 76. More weather info, CentralNebraskaToday.com.
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16: 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I'm Petty Officer Liz Vlahos. If you think construction is a challenging endeavor on land, imagine doing it underwater. Chief Petty Officer Lynn Rodriguez takes us into the world of a CB diver.
17: When I'm getting ready to dive, I'm nervous, I'm excited, my heart starts racing, and I just hope that I get the job done and the weather and the water's cooperating with us. I am Chief Petty Officer Lynn Rodriguez. I am a Navy construction electrician and CB diver. We do underwater construction, we do demolition, build boat ramps, mooring inspections, cable inspections. Depends on the job and the location, we do some salvage, debris removal, depending where it's at. Underwater, when I'm working, I feel good. I feel like it's just a way for me to get to work. But at the same time, you have a lot of other things you got to worry about. I have to worry about how much air do I have left. I got to worry about my buddy, you know, because he's watching me and I'm watching him, making sure we're okay. And if we're lucky, we get to see. If not, everything is by feel. You always have a buddy with you. You're never doing anything by yourself. You're never alone. I followed my dad's advice to always prove myself and do what I can in the Navy and make him proud, make everyone proud. So I try to do that with everything I do. Being a woman, it's sometimes more challenging because we have to wear the same amount of gear that a man does. And we have to do the same amount of pull-ups that a man does for the physical training and the test. It's a challenge, but you can do it. You just got to set your mind to it. Taught me how to be a leader, independent, confident.
16: 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For more information, go to navy.mil, navy.mil/underway, and navy.mil/m.

0: They have a lot of positions that are not popular. And if you look at a presidential, the idea is to make it a referendum, a choice election. Midterms are typically a referendum on the incumbent. James Blair and the other people who work with the president on politics, their goal is to make it a referendum, not a referendum, but a choice. And they want to say that Democratic Party's crazy on taxes, they're crazy on trans issues, they're crazy on the border. And if they can pull that off,
1: well, let me see if I can. Do you see any policies that really resonate with the American people?
0: Well, there's one policy, therefore, not Trump. Other than that, no. But sometimes in the midterms, historically, that's been enough to just say you want to check on the people in the White House. We'll see if it's enough this time. When the president's side will have a lot of money, they've got very good coordination. I think it'll be one of the best coordinated midterm campaigns ever by a White House. And we'll have to see if they can make Democrats pay a price for not having much of a positive agenda and having some policy positions that are very far to the left. We'll see if they can do that. That runs counter to what normally happens in a midterm, where the out party's record and positions are usually not the issue. We'll see, though, and that's their goal. And we'll see some primaries where, you know, in Maine and Michigan, where Democrats might nominate Senate candidates who are too far to the left, I think, to probably win.
1: Quick break, right back. More with Mark Halperin on the other side. Toll free, it's 800-941-SEAN if you want to be a part of the program as we continue.
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3: 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The abundance of openings may be one reason iGen seems to have outlandish expectations for entry-level positions, whether it be salary, time off, upward mobility, or working remotely. These expectations can be jarring for managers who entered the workforce in a different era. But the competition for today's top talent is fierce. 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As always, the balance will come down to whether the numbers work. That much hasn't changed. 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
2: How has wetter and cooler weather in parts of the Midwest impacted early planted crops? I'm John Perkins with a Brownfield Market Update. You were made for farming, so is Stein. Each year you look to make the most of every opportunity and to find success in your own terms. Stein Seed Company is right there with you. Stein has yield. Brownfield Ag meteorologist Greg Solier says he expects the impact to be minor in many key growing areas.
3: Yeah, it's a little bit pushing the climatological averages, but not unusual. And again, probably some fairly small stands. Some of them had been yellowed by too much rain. Others were getting a little wilty because the topsoil was drying out very quickly over parts of the Midwest. So, yeah, no big concern. Briefly, maybe for a half an hour into the low to mid-30s for maybe the eastern Dakotas, parts of central and southern Minnesota and Wisconsin into upper Michigan. No major concerns. Of course, the frost has already done its thing. Some of those fruit tree areas of Michigan over the past couple of weeks.
2: And now for much more, let's head over to Megan Grebner. Megan?
4: Thanks, John. A livestock economist says the U.S. supply chain is feeling the effects of the continued ban on live cattle imports from Mexico. David Anderson with Texas A&M University tells Brownfield.
5: We import a lot of feeder cattle, and they go to Texas and the Southwest to feed lots. And so we've lost that value-added agriculture of feeding those Mexican feeder cattle.
4: He says production has dropped significantly.
5: You know, in 2024, we imported on average 26,000 head a week that went to U.S. feedlots, that went to packing plants in the U.S.
4: Anderson says there have been ripple effects throughout the industry.
5: Now we're talking about feedlots closing, packing plants closing because we don't have enough cattle. 26,000 head a week is a bunch of cattle, and that results in less beef production and contributed to higher prices to consumers.
4: With John Perkins, I'm Megan Grebner, Brownfield Ag News.
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10: I'm Paul Stevens. President Trump laid a wreath at the Tomb of the Unknown Soldier at Arlington National Cemetery on this Memorial Day.
11: In 250 years, America's heroes have saved more lives, freed more captives, accomplished more good, and spread more hope than any other people at any time in the history of the world.
10: Many cities across the country, too, holding events as well. Authorities, meantime, managing that overheating chemical storage tank in Southern California, say there's no longer a risk of explosion because of a crack in that tank, but
12: we still do have some additional threats, an explosion, a leak, but we're actively working on those. to mitigate those.
10: Orange County Fire Authority Interim Fire Chief T.J. McGovern, America, is listening to Fox News.
9: At Crossroads Mission Avenue, they want you to be aware of an alarming trend that they're seeing amongst homelessness in central Nebraska, and it's rising. The number of people 55 years of age and older find themselves homeless. In 2023-2024, Crossroads saw a 212% increase in the number of people who fit that category. Thank you for being a part of such an important ministry to elderly homeless people in central Nebraska.
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14: With the official National Weather Service forecast, I'm Mark Reed. For Memorial Day, sunny, 93, breezy out of the south, gust to 30. For tonight, chance of a shower and thunderstorm late, partly cloudy, 61. Tuesday, sunny and 86. Wednesday, a chance of a thunderstorm, mostly sunny, 82. And showers and thunderstorms likely Thursday and 76. More weather info, CentralNebraskaToday.com.
15: All right, back to the phone lines we go. Charlie in Atlanta, Georgia. Hey, Charlie, what's going on?
16: Can you hear me?
15: I can.
16: All right, thanks for having me on today. And I guess I may have kind of a complex question, but we'll just dive in and see what details are needed.
15: Sounds good.
16: So I'm calling on behalf of my wife and I, and we're in baby step number two. We've been in it for a couple of years now. We started $254,000 worth of debt. We're down to $145,000. But on our snowball, our next loan is kind of a sticky situation. So my wife, her last year of undergrad and all 4 years of my brother-in-law's college are consolidated into one parent plus loan.
15: Okay.
16: And so our portion of that loan, it wasn't really done right, but this is before we found Ramsey, and this is all before we even got married. But they consolidated it, and it was like, okay, and here's your – like, they took it, and since it was 4 years of his college and 1 year of hers, they just took the payment, divided it by five, and that's what we pay. So we pay $211 per month.
15: Yeah.
16: And so our original balance for my wife's loan was $25,000. That's interest included. And so we have that cash saved up. But the problem is – my mother-in-law, I think, but not a lot of things, they're trying to do the PSLF program and get it all forgiven. And there's still like 7 years left of that.
15: Yeah.
16: And so we don't want that. We have the cash to get out now.
15: Yes.
16: The problem is that they depend on our $211 per month to make the payment. And I guess my question today is probably more of a relational question of how, because, you know, it's my mom or my wife's mom. So, you know, we're going to have her talk to them because I don't want to be the mean old son-in-law.
15: Smart.
16: And I guess just some insight on what are some tips or something. Maybe my wife can talk to her mom about this, maybe.
7: Because the loan is in the mother's name, correct? Your wife's name is nowhere attached to this loan, right?
16: So correct. Yeah, we've double triple checked, and yes, and morally, they spit shake that we would pay it off.
15: Sometime. Sure, right, sure. And you have the money, the $25,000. Yes. The longer this loan sticks around, obviously, the more interest it gains. So for you, it is smart to say, hey, if we have the money now, let's knock it out. You can give them the $25,000 that you owe. It's up to them if they want to siphon that out, $211 a month or whatever that is, or whatever they want to do. But what you do need to do is make sure that the same way it was a spit shake before, that you get in writing and just say, hey, we're giving you the entire balance of what we owe as of, you know, February 2nd, 2026. And that way, no one can come back to it and say, hey, and then you give it to them and say, hey, if you guys want to do this loan forgiveness, that's fine. But any interest that accrues, that's up to you. We're ready to be out of this today. And I love the idea that you'll be the one, that your wife will be the one talking to the mother-in-law.
7: Yeah, I mean, that's exactly what I was going to say, Charlie, is I would sit down with them, have a check. And the writing thing is so smart. It's going to probably feel really weird. And her mom's going to be like, this is so, what are you doing? But it's like, no, I'm just going to have the date, the balance of what is. And then tell the mom, like, and hey, mom, listen, I just warning that sometimes these programs do not go the way you think it's going to go. And if it's not paid off, this is what the interest will be. But we are not going to be on the hook for it, because if it was our loan today, we would be paying it off. Like, I would
4: over communicate it, have it in writing, give them the check. And to, and to Jade's point, if they really want to just keep it, then it's like, okay, you do whatever you want with that $25,000, but we are done. And credit to your wife, too. We take so many of these calls where there's like some communication when the child is 20 years old, you know, and then you look 15 years down the road and mom doesn't want to pay anymore, or daughter's like, no, it's not really mine. I thought, you know, it's really messy. So the fact that you guys are definitely above board in the sense of like you're keeping your end of the deal, you know, flawlessly.
15: Yes.
4: It's amazing. And so it's just going to have to be that communication of here's the check. Let's sign this together just so it's said out loud. And thank you, Mom. Love you.
15: And I'd even frame it up like the whole thing of getting it in writing. And by the way, I take screenshots of the balance and everything, just everything. And the way I'd frame it up is, hey, you know, I don't know about you, but sometimes over time I can just forget details. And this is just for all of us, as opposed to a, I'm doing this to hold you accountable, right? Mm-hmm. Just the idea, everybody forgets what the balance was 2 years later. Nobody's going to remember the exact dollars and cents. No one's going to remember exactly what was said. So it's just an idea of we all forget details. It's easy for this to get muddy. For me to remember, I'd like to do this. And that way you're kind of putting all the onus on you and not being, you're not indicting them anyway.
4: Yeah, pointing the finger at them. How would that conversation go, knowing your mother-in-law and her relationship with your wife? Like, what we just laid out, how do you see that going?
16: Well, that's the worst part about it is that I was fixing to have a follow-up question. And this might be passive-aggressive, but I was wondering, you know, getting it in writing, do y'all think it would be okay to, like, get a cashier's check and get it put in the memo, maybe?
15: Yes.
16: And the reason why I say that is because
15: absolutely.
16: I worried about, like, because when we first approached this, I was like, well, heck, we'll just go get it notarized. And but it makes it look like, I don't want to make them look like bad guys for doing this.
15: No, it's not. That's just how these things are done.
16: And honestly, you asked how they would be received. I'll be honest, I'm worried that it might, not that it'll be bad, but it'll catch them off guard just because there's a total different mindset there. I mean, dad is just a normal way of life for them and all that.
15: Sure.
16: I mean, me and my wife, we're first generation Ramsey people. I mean, my side of the family and my wife's side of the family are both the same. And so we're trying to get out of this where we can, you know, fix our family tree, as y'all
4: totally.
16: Say.
4: Totally, yes,
16: and,
4: absolutely.
16: So I'm afraid, I'm not going to say it won't be received well, but
4: no,
16: it's
4: you're
16: going to
4: look
16: like,
4: weird.
16: Yeah,
4: it's going to be weird.
16: Also, because like I said, like they firmly believe that it's going to get forgiven. Like there was a comment even made back in the summer. They looked up the loans and whatnot because we live 6 hours apart, so we get like vacation together, and we met them. And they the comment was even said like, "Oh, how much left on that loan?" Because we talked about paying off our debts and stuff. And her mom pulled it up and was like, "Oh, it looks like 7 years." And the brother was like, "Well, it looks like you're in debt for 7 more years at least." And we're just like, "No, not really." But so I'm not gonna say it'd be bad, but just it's gonna have to be like a teaching moment, and that's gonna be hard because that's her mom.
15: Well, I mean, I don't know if you do have to teach it. I think it's just I would keep it, and I know you're not the one talking.
16: Our values,
15: I wouldn't even get into all that. I would say, hey, you know, I was thinking back to when you pulled up that loan. And me and my husband, this is her talking, me and my husband talked about it. You know, I think we're ready to be done with it. And we looked at the balance, and based on what it is today, I think we're just ready to pay our portion off. And we'll give you a cashier's check so you can put it on there. But, you know, and you're not even talking about them. You're really not even talking about you. You're just letting them know you want to get out. And there's no detriment to them. And I think at that point, as long as they understand, it's at no detriment to them to pay this off. I mean, Rachel,

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4: 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But it's not a job. It's who I am. I'm a Nebraska corn farmer, and there's nothing else I would rather be.
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9: I'm Tom Graham. President Trump taking to social media to say negotiations for a peace deal with Iran are progressing nicely. Fox's Jeff Paul.
10: The framework is said to be 90 to 95% complete. Iran would reportedly give up its stockpile of enriched uranium, stop enriching it, and help reopen the strait, and agree to broader regional ceasefire.
9: Now, the U.S. would end its blockade of Iranian ports as part of any deal. A Spanish passenger quarantined from a cruise ship after an outbreak of Hantavirus is now tested positive for the
11: disease.
12: The Spanish health ministry says 14 passengers from the MV Hondius remain in quarantine, and now another one of them has tested positive for hantavirus, bringing the total number infected to 2. That is more than 2 weeks after Spanish passengers disembarked from the ship and entered quarantine.
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14: With the official National Weather Service forecast, I'm Mark Reed. For tonight, a slight chance of a thunderstorm late, partly cloudy at 61, breezy out of the south, gust of 30. For Tuesday, sunny, 86, breezy out of the south, gust of 25. Wednesday, chance of a shower and thunderstorm, mostly sunny at 82. Chance of storms Wednesday night into Thursday, showers likely 76, and more rain possible Friday, 77. More weather info, CentralNebraskaToday.com.
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0: 18, 20, 30,000 to one. That's a huge windfall on them. And if they expect any level of that going forward, you don't want to be the largest donation, right? So just something to think about, because it's just going to be a lot of money at once. So,
1: Perfect.
0: So, John, absolutely. I think you can be giving, invest 15% of your income. You can go enjoy some of it. And I think you can afford that car if you want it. And then be thinking about real estate, too, and putting a big down payment on a home. I think at those buckets, it's a lot of buckets, but I think you can fill them over the next 12 months with all the work you've done.
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0: All right, our Ramsey Show scripture and quote of the day, Proverbs 3, verses 5 through 6. Trust in the Lord with all your heart, and lean not to your own understanding, and all your ways acknowledge Him, and He shall direct your paths. Dolly Parton said, if you don't like the road you're walking, start paving another one. Pretty good, pretty good.
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0: Man, I feel like I'm walking on air after James gave us that really nice encouragement, James. I don't know how to act. And then we got Dolly Parton and Proverbs. Just
7: we're going to end the show well.
0: I know. I wanted him to come on. He didn't. All right. Curtis is in